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0: Now, Vincent John is a member of the Notting Hill Carnival Enterprises Trust. They organised the event in the 2010s. He was the chairman of the carnival from 2012 to 2014. I've been speaking to Vincent about the enduring significance of carnival.
1: Martinique UK Carnival Band is probably one of the only Creole cultural band at Notting Hill. And we focus on really sustaining the cultural heritage, or French and Anglo cultural heritage. We try to present that in terms of the costumes to reflect some of the aspects of our culture, namely the madras fabric, but also modernizing to ensure that we keep up with the times to reflect current experiences and tastes of our masqueraders.
0: And what's the music like?
1: The music, it's the music currently, the one which is taking over the Caribbean and other parts of the world. It's called the bouillon music. And the bouillon music emanated from a band called WCK some 20-odd years ago, but it's been developed and modernized with a lot of electronics. And it's a very vibrant and pulsating music, which currently is being played at Notting Hill Carnival and many other carnivals in Miami and other parts of the USA.
0: Everything you're telling me makes me want to be there, I have to say. You've obviously been at many Notting Hill carnivals. The event dates back 60 years now. How's it changed over that time?
1: Well, I mean, I came here as a boy in 1966 when the carnival really started, some say even the year before.

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1: Isn't anything that tells one single story. And right. So it's a little bit hard to imagine it's a thing that people are going to sit down and listen to as an album a lot.
2: So how many of these 10 songs have we never heard before, have never been released?
1: Well, it sort of depends what you count, because okay. Some of these are songs that he did play live at times. Some of them are different versions of songs that evolved into something very different. There's a song on here called Tick, Tick, Boom that did come out on the Graffiti Bridge soundtrack album, but a very different version.

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1: News that matters. 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
2: When decisions are made by the city of Bloomington or town of Normal, WGLT is there. 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
8: This is Morning Edition from NPR News. I'm E. Martinez.
0: And I'm Leila Fadel. Defense Secretary Pete Hegseth gutted a program that's designed to limit the number of civilians killed by American forces. He did that over unanimous objections from top commanders after polling them, according to reporting from ProPublica. I spoke with Megan Rose, one of the reporters on that ProPublica story. She got an exclusive look at that poll.
9: It gave them three options for the civilian protection program going forward. Cut it by 65% of staff, continue with just a small centralized office near the Pentagon, or eliminate it completely. And all commanders rebuffed the idea of cuts and endorsed keeping a really robust presence. What they told Secretary Hegseth was that this program enhanced their ability to do their jobs. They all cite a real moral interest in protecting civilians.
0: Hegseth ignored the commanders.
9: It was really gutted down to bare bones. And so places like CENTCOM, which is in charge of military operations in the Mideast, including the war in Iran, they lost all of their people.
0: Pressure is now building to at least partially reboot the program. Tom Bowman, NPR's Tom Bowman, has been doing his own reporting on this program and joins me now. Good morning, Tom.
10: Hey, Leila.
0: How does the civilian protection program work?
10: Well, these experts carefully review a target so to make sure it's a legitimate military target. Mm-hmm. For example, they watch people going in and out of a building, call patterns of light to determine whether this is, let's say, a military headquarters and not a school. How many civilians are in the area? Should a smaller bomb be used to strike a target to prevent civilian casualties? Now, this office was created by Defense Secretary Lloyd Austin under the Biden administration after years of high-profile civilian casualties in Iraq and Afghanistan. Now, there were more than 150 of these casualty experts at the Pentagon and in commands around the world. But as we're hearing, Secretary Hegseth wanted to eliminate the office. He's long complained that lawyers, bureaucrats, and others have tied the hands of warfighters with their restrictive rules of engagement. But the office survived with only a skeleton

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1: Small businesses are feeling the pain of tariffs.
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3: Listen for that story this afternoon after 3 on WGLT. It's Monday, August 31st. I'm Lou Winner. The police chief in Normal says policing homelessness is not the goal of a new code of conduct in Uptown. An Illinois attorney general is joining a multi-state lawsuit against the Trump administration. That's over federal family planning dollars. You can hear those stories in 2 minutes.

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1: From the campus of Illinois State University, this is WGLT. I'm Lou Winner. Your next newscast is at 7:04. You're going to hear the local news you want to know. That includes how a McLean County church is coming to the aid of a family whose home was destroyed in an explosion. The House returns Monday for 1 week after heading back home. At the top of the agenda is a bill to extend government funding past the midterm elections. That story is after that newscast. WGLT's Scoop newsletter landed in your inbox at 5 a.m. Take a peek to read more about how 655 phone calls came into Bloomington and Normal emergency call centers during the recent severe winds and thunderstorms. And have you ever wondered where those fallen trees go? Learn more about the Illinois State University Horticulture Center's Lagarium. 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
9: ICE is cracking down on undocumented immigrants and collecting their DNA. From American Public Media, this is Marketplace Tech. I'm Megan McCarty-Carino. Immigration and Customs Enforcement collected the DNA of nearly a million people last year, according to a new analysis from Georgetown Law's Center on Privacy and Technology. After a policy change during the first Trump administration in 2020, the Department of Homeland Security, which also includes Customs and Border Protection, has been ramping up DNA collection of detainees and sending that genetic material to the FBI. Stevie Glaberson is here to discuss. She's the director of advocacy at Georgetown Law's Center on Privacy and Technology and a co-author of the report.
10: In the last couple of years, since basically a rule change that happened in the first Trump administration, DHS has now started acting sort of as this like massive DNA collector for the federal government. Basically, anyone the agency, I'm using air quotes here, detains, which sort of means anyone the agency decides that it wants to stop or hold for any amount of time, line agents decide whether to take those people's DNA. So once they take the DNA, they send it to the FBI for the creation of a profile, and then that profile is added to what's called CODIS, our country's criminal policing database. And it's held in an index we understand sort of forever at this moment. As far as we can tell, there's no process to like regularly go through and remove it. So it is there.
9: And as you note, the Department of Homeland Security is now the primary contributor to this DNA database. How significant of an increase are we talking about?
10: Before 2020, before this big rule change and kicking it all off, DHS was adding minuscule amounts of people's DNA to this same database. Over about 25 years since this database, since CODIS, has existed, something like 28 million people's profiles have been added, almost exclusively by criminal policing authorities at all levels. But DHS, in the last couple of years, has massively ramped up its DNA collection activities and now is adding millions of people's DNA. And in just a couple of years, we've seen them add 3.3 million people's DNA to CODIS.
9: Tell us more about what this can actually be used for.
10: Yeah, so the database into which this DNA is loaded is searched against for criminal investigations. So what that means is that people who were not arrested on criminal suspicion, whose DNA was not taken because there's any suspicion that they actually did or will commit a crime, and who were afforded none of the protections that are supposed to exist when the government takes our most sensitive information, is in a government database for the police of all stripes, from federal policing agencies all the way down, to search against in criminal policing investigations going forward. So it basically puts these folks and sort of by association, their biological relatives, in a perpetual genetic lineup.
9: That's Stevie Glaberson at Georgetown Law's Center on Privacy and Technology. We've got more on the constitutional implications of this DNA collection at our website, marketplacetech.org. Emma Condon produced this episode. I'm Megan McCarty-Carino, and that's Marketplace Tech. This is APM.
0: It's been a record hot summer for lots of places in the U.S., but some businesses are already thinking about snow.
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0: I'm Kristen Schwab. Ski resorts are doing whatever it takes to open by Thanksgiving. That's next time on Marketplace.
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1: It's August 31st. This is WGLT's Sound Ideas. I'm Lou Winner. Republican Darren Bailey recently made a stop in Bloomington to rally supporters in his second attempt to oust Governor J.B. Pritzker in the November election. Bailey is a farmer and a former state lawmaker from Southern Illinois. In this Sound Ideas interview with WGLT correspondent Jim Staley, Bailey tries to put daylight between himself and the governor on what's become a hot-button issue in all of the November elections. Data centers.
20: Well, how they're being handled, that's the issue. I think data centers are here to stay, there's no doubt about it. But they're billion-dollar companies making billions of dollars. They don't need to be receiving the billions of dollars of taxpayer subsidies that they're receiving, because we need to give relief to the working families first. The data centers, I think we found out, have been so pretty much responsible for driving our energy prices up. Nobody realized, J.B. Pritzker should have realized that early on, of the immense amount of energy that they consume. So if data centers want to come, in my opinion, they won't be receiving the tax subsidies. They want to build here. There will be local control. If local communities want to set ordinances where they want to determine where these data centers will go, I believe local units of government should have that ability. And then they should provide their energy and guarantee that they're consuming their own water source.
21: On the other end of it, any thoughts around the use of AI in education?
20: Well, I think, you know, again, this is technology that's coming, but I think it's obvious with the advent of even the admission of the Illinois State Board of Education's own website that, you know, 70% of the children that we graduate on average in the state of Illinois cannot read, write, and do math at grade level. In Chicago Public Schools, it's 90%. I think we need to get back to the basics for a little bit. And obviously, AI can be of assistance, but we've got to turn these children loose and let them expand their minds and horizons to be able to think for themselves so that they can make change out of a 20 and put their hands to work for a good livelihood.
21: Moving on, housing obviously a big issue around the state, and particularly here as well. The governor had kind of floated his own plan here a ways back, the Build Act, and what are your thoughts around how you'd attack that problem?
20: Well, first and foremost, we need a 1% cap on property taxes. That way, that allows people to afford to live in their homes. That affords people to be able to build new homes, and that will actually appreciate home prices. I think that this whole Build Act situation, I think we look at that and we understand really quickly what this is about. Again, J.B. Pritzker is really keen on taking local control away. He wanted to take local control from local units of government, from counties and municipalities, so that they could not determine where any of these housing units would be built. Now, I found it interesting that the main component that was never really talked about with this affordable housing was the lax of regulations. Well, why don't we just roll back those regulations in the first place and let people what they want to build?
21: Another issue that's a big one is child care, and around here there have been 5 different child care outlets that have closed recently. What are your thoughts around how to handle that issue?
20: Well, again, it's been completely, totally overlooked by the J.B. Pritzker in his 8 years of governance. So I think the biggest thing that we've got to realize is that with our $56 billion budget, the immense amount of waste that is in there. So let's just realize that J.B. Pritzker has raised our budget from a $36 billion budget to a $56 billion budget, and our property taxes are now at an all-time high. What do we have to show for that? So $3 billion to take care of people who are here illegally. He did that just last year alone, giving them free housing, free insurance, free food, neglecting senior citizens, neglecting veterans, neglecting the most vulnerable, these children that we are talking about. We've got to get back to the basics and roll all this in and start taking care of ourselves. And I think child care is very important, because that allows parents, if a mom or they want to go out and get a job, well, they really can't afford to have that job if affordable child care is not offered.
21: This is Jim Staley. I'm talking to Darren Bailey, Republican candidate for governor. Given that farming was kind of the theme tonight, and obviously you have a skin in the game in that way, what do you think about the situation in agriculture currently? And I mean, there's the Democratic Party tends to blame a lot of that on Washington, D.C., and open to your thoughts on what the best way is to address the situation farmers are facing.
20: Well, the best way for me to address the situation that really everybody's facing is to focus on the state of Illinois. Unfortunately, our governor's already set his sights on running for president. So, we need to realize, probably one of my biggest goals is serving as governor, to make people realize that all these situations that are handicapping them financially or with regulations, they come out of Springfield. And, people watch CNN or they watch Fox News and they see what's taking place in D.C. without realizing that, gosh, your local state rep and your local state senator are the ones that need to be, making the true changes. So we need gas tax relief. We need property tax relief. We need energy costs down. This will all help farmers as well. We need to be able to roll this Safety Act back and start all over, because it's not working. And we need better schools to provide workers for us someday. All of this has been neglected under J.B. Pritzker, and I think this is where we start. I'm going to tell you something. When we start, I want to get rid of all this political divide. So D.C. can do what D.C. does. I'm focused on what Springfield's going to do.
21: And that's something you addressed in your comments a little bit here about, I think, from 80-20 to 90-10 and being able to work across the aisle. Talk to me a little bit about that.
20: Well, as a state representative and as a state senator, about half of the representatives and senators that are still serving, about half of them are served with me. And even up in the Chicago area, when I ask people, who's your state rep, who's your state senator, they never know. But I say, afterwards, I'll say, come to me and I'll help you. They give me their address. I'll tell them who they are. I'll say, go look them up and ask them what they think of Darren Bailey. Most of the time, they will say, I don't agree with him, but I respect him. And it is that respect, because I was able to work with several Democrat legislators to get some bills passed that they couldn't get enough support on their side, lowering your pharmaceutical costs, helping with our colleges. So these issues of affordability, safety and education. Our friends in Chicago weren't so keen and didn't think that was such a big deal 4 years ago. Everything has changed, and it is now. So we have got to come to the table and work together and focus on these issues and get those fixed, because that will restore people, that will restore Illinois confidence in governor and in government.
1: That was Republican candidate for governor Darren Bailey speaking with Jim Staley. You can hear stories like this every day when you subscribe to the San Ideas podcast on the NPR app or wherever you listen. Later this afternoon on Sound Ideas, Governor Pritzker is tempering his support for data centers. After Illinois became a leader in the industry, the governor says he's pushing for more controls to regulate them. That's on the next Sound Ideas. WGLT's signature reporting series is made possible in part by Bloomington Normal Audiology. Other stories we've got for you today. A McLean County church comes to the aid of a family whose home was destroyed in an explosion. Normal's police chief says a new uptown ordinance does not criminalize homelessness. And McLean County's drug support program marks a milestone for saving lives. You can find more on those and other stories at WGLT.org. Your weather today in Bloomington Normal is looking mostly sunny. We've got a high of around 91. I'm seeing tonight is looking partially cloudy. We've got a low of 74. This entire week is looking to be real hot, so pack some sunscreen. I'm seeing highs at or above 90 through Friday. This is WGLT, Bloomington Normal's public media.
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26: Good morning. House lawmakers return for 1 week today before heading back home. Will they pass a bill to extend government funding beyond the midterm elections? It's Morning Edition from NPR News. It was a weekend of violence by Israeli settlers against Palestinians in the Israeli-occupied West Bank. I'm Amy Martinez.
27: And I'm Leila Faldin. Israeli settlers also beat up a U.S. news team and the Palestinian woman they were interviewing. The U.S. struck Iranian targets in the Strait of Hormuz, its first attack in a month. Iran fired back at American bases in the region. Also, an NPR investigation explores why heat-related deaths go undercounted. It's Monday, August 31st. Actor Richard Gere turns 77 years old today. The news is next.
28: Live from NPR News in New York City, I'm Dwahli Saikautau. The U.S. has entered into a partnership with Venezuela that would give the U.S. control of much of its oil reserves. But NPR's Franco Ordonez reports the deal is raising new questions, such as what it means for democracy in Venezuela.
29: When the U.S. captured then-Venezuelan leader Nicolas Maduro, the administration outlined a three-phase strategy for Venezuela. It started with stabilization, then reviving the economy, and finally transitioned to new elections. Benjamin Gedan, who led the Venezuela portfolio in the Obama White House, says the deal throws that all into question and potentially changes Washington's priorities for Venezuela.
30: On that long list of U.S. considerations, democracy, we believe, was always the kind of guiding principle for U.S. policy. And now it has fallen either very low down that list or off that list entirely.
29: Gedan said Trump is signing a long-term deal that largely depends on the current regime staying in power. Franco Ordonez, NPR News.
28: A major bank in Israel says it will sever its working relationship with Palestinian banks this week. Now, six members of the U.S. Senate are urging Israel to maintain those ties, warning it could trigger a dangerous collapse in the Palestinian territory of the West Bank. NPR's Emily Feng reports.
0: The six Democratic senators include Elizabeth Warren on the Senate's Banking Committee, Jack Reed, a ranking member of the Armed Services Committee, and Mark Warner on the Intelligence Committee. They warned of a, quote, near-term crisis because come Tuesday, one of only two Israeli banks that provide a critical financial services lifeline for the West Bank to the outside world will cut its services to Palestinian banks. The second Israeli bank had said it will cut its ties in October. This banking uncertainty has led to a cash crisis in the Palestinian territory, compounding a dire economy and, the senators wrote, creating the risk of a black market. Emily Fang, NPR News, Washington.
28: Jury deliberations are about to start this morning in Massachusetts at the trial of Lindsay Clancy. The mother is charged with killing her three children. Deborah Becker with member station WBUR says jurors are examining several possible verdicts.
2: Among the possible verdicts are convictions of murder or manslaughter or not guilty because of Clancy's mental state. Her defense argues she should not be held criminally responsible because she was experiencing postpartum psychosis. Her attorney, Kevin Reddington, says he doesn't predict what a jury might do.
5: I never feel confident. I always just say, look, I try my case and I turn it over to a jury.
2: Prosecutors argue Clancy planned the killings and should be found guilty. The jury's deliberated for a day and a half so far. For NPR News, I'm Deborah Becker in Boston.
28: Across Asia, stocks were mixed. The Nikkei fell 93 points. The Hang Seng was down 17 points. 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
1: From the WGLT Newsroom, I'm Lou Werner. The McLean County Drug Court program is celebrating 20 years of changing lives forever, as Judge Scott Cording says. The program incorporates five phases and a team of as many as 20 people helping clients in several areas. Cording says that includes reporting to him, observing probation, and seeking treatment.
7: We love our clients. Now, we have to have hard conversations with them sometimes, but we'll hold them accountable, but we're really trying to avoid the use of incarceration as a remedy.
1: In 20 years, the program has had 200 graduates. More than half have avoided future convictions in McLean County. Ordinance changes in Uptown Normal took homeless service providers by surprise. Normal's police chief says the new rules help them maintain safety in the area. Police Chief Steve Petrilli says policing homelessness is the last thing his officers want to be doing. Amid broad concerns, a new code of conduct in Uptown Normal criminalizes it.
8: We are human beings, and we deserve to be treated the same way you get treated.
9: These types of policies create distrust in systems of care that are designed to help us.
1: Petrilli says officers have responded to battery calls, harassment, and other criminal behavior in Uptown. He says the updated ordinance gives teeth to their ability to keep the area safe. He says that's unrelated to a notable uptick in homeless people seeking respite at Uptown Station. Church leaders for the congregation of a family hurt in a home explosion are asking those wanting to help to stick to monetary donations. East White Oak Bible Church senior pastor Scott Borkel says staff have visited the eight members of the Hofer family recovering from burns and smoke inhalation. Borkel says the church wants to help without overdoing it.
10: It wouldn't be good for 100 people to visit someone, for example. But so there's a willingness to say, okay, we can organize this. We can structure it in such a way that we don't overwhelm, but at the same time, they're not abandoned.
1: A GoFundMe has been set up for the family. The church is also accepting donations for them. And state and federal emergency management officials plan to conduct storm damage assessments in McLean County tomorrow. According to the McLean County Emergency Management Agency, these assessments will help state and federal officials determine whether the area meets the criteria for a federal disaster declaration. I'm Lou Werner.
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1: 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I'm Lou Werner. After some internal pushback, the Pentagon is looking at partially restoring a gutted civilian protection program. That story's in about 15 minutes. Nomad Theater Company presents One More Round. It's a collection of 10-minute plays performed at Smash House Tavern. Shows will be the weekends of September 11th and the 18th. A full list of shows and times can be found on the Nomad Theater website. 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It's looking to be mostly sunny today here in Bloomington Normal. We got a high of around at 91. This is WGLT, Bloomington Normal's public media.
26: It's Morning Edition from NPR News. I'm A. Martinez in Culver City, California.
27: And I'm Leila Fadel in Washington, D.C. The House of Representatives is back in town for 1 week.
26: They've just spent 5 weeks back in their districts. The main item on the docket now, fund the government.
27: NPR congressional reporter Eric McDaniel is in studio to share more. Hi, Eric.
6: Hey, good morning.
27: So how does Congress plan to keep funding the government?
6: Well, right now, as we talk, the deadline for funding government funding to lapse is at the end of September, but the vote this week would be a stopgap measure funding the government through December that would avoid a shutdown during the midterm elections. Leila, which I don't have to tell you, is apparently a bipartisan wish at this point. And it's already passed the Senate, so the House vote this week is more or less a final step before it heads to the president's desk for a signature.
27: I imagine this is an easy thing for Trump to get behind, too.
6: Yeah, the White House actually put out an official document stating as much, a statement of administration policy. It said the stopgap would prevent, quote, another dangerous shutdown that harms hardworking families and forces federal employees to go without pay, end quote. It also said that the president opposes another, quote, futile government shutdown. And it's just worth remembering here, we've already seen two record-setting federal government shutdowns in the second Trump administration.
27: What else are you watching?
6: The House also might vote on this censure resolution, essentially a condemnation vote. It's targeted at Chuck Edwards, a North Carolina Republican. The House Ethics Committee previously recommended this step after finding that Edwards may have created or fostered a hostile work environment and engaged in sexual harassment, all in violation of House rules. Edwards dropped his reelection bid already, but he's lobbying his colleagues against this measure. We've also seen a number of House ethics scandals this term. Two Democrats and one Republican have resigned their seats. Democrat Eric Swalwell and Republican Tony Gonzalez were involved in sexual misconduct scandals. Democrat Sheila Sherfilius McCormick is facing federal fraud charges. And there are more cases, too. I'll say all of the folks I've mentioned deny wrongdoing.
27: Not much time left before midterm voting starts. How does that play into the dynamics on Capitol Hill right now?
6: Yeah, I'm watching Republican campaign trail messaging, right? They're in a tough spot across the board. Americans are and have been upset about the cost of living, making it hard for Republicans to tout their legislative wins from last year, including changing rules for taxes on tips and creating tax-advantaged investment accounts for kids. Not something that directly, you know, addresses the ways people are feeling pinched. The GOP has largely focused on the attack, characterizing their Democratic opponents as communists. And Republicans really have a lot of structural forces against them. The president's party nearly always loses seats in the midterms, particularly with a president this unpopular in the White House. And they really only have a tiny slice of seats to spare in order to hold on to their majority.
27: Is there anything structural that favors Republicans?
6: Well, they did come out slightly ahead in the mid-decade redistricting fight kicked off last year by the president. You might remember he asked the state of Texas to draw more safe seats, and that kicked off a fight across the country. They have a few more safe seats than the last time they were on the ballot, but with the headwinds they're facing, it's not really much of a cushion. I'm still waiting to see if they can find any affirmative message that breaks through with voters. Right now, the Republicans I've talked to in Congress say, you know, they're still looking.
27: That's NPR congressional reporter Eric McDaniel. Thank you, Eric.
6: Thank you, Leila.
26: Let's get a perspective on what's ahead for the House of Representatives with Congressman Glenn Ivey. He's a Democrat from Maryland. He also sits on the House Appropriations Committee, which plays a major role in funding the government. So, Congressman, we just heard about the stopgap spending bill that passed the Senate and is now heading your way. Will you vote for it?
13: Well, I'm still thinking it through, but I think the bill, I think there's a very good chance it'll pass. I've got mixed feelings about it, though. On the one hand, you know, shutting down the government hurts government employees very seriously and very heavily, and I've got a lot in my district. On the other hand, there's a lot of Republican priorities that are in there that I'm not supporting. But I think it's important for us to make sure we keep the government open and move into the election. I don't want any distractions, frankly, from the, you know, missteps and problems that the Trump agenda has generated, not only from the affordability standpoint, but from the accountability piece as well.
26: What is causing you to hesitate? What are you thinking about?
13: Well, like I just said, I mean, I've got reservations about a lot of things in the agenda there that the Trump administration has moved forward. There's a lot of the the bills that we've passed out of the Appropriations Committee that the Democrats have not supported, either coming out of committee or on the floor. But, you know, on the other hand, you can't get everything you want. So there's a chance that I might vote for it to keep the government open. And like I say, also to keep the focus on the election. That's the key issue, I think, for all of us right now on both sides of the aisle is making sure we do the right things to win in November. And Democrats certainly need to make sure we can put guardrails up against the Trump administration. And it's, frankly, lawless misconduct.
3: So it sounds like not wanting to see a shutdown before November's midterms is kind of Trump and everyone's thinking, and maybe yours as well.
13: Pardon the pun?
3: inadvertently punned there.
13: Yeah, we've had two shutdowns already. I thought that it was important for those, especially the first one, making sure that the health care issue was front and center for voters. And I think we did a good job with that and making sure the voters understood that the Republican decisions were the reason that the health care tax credits weren't going to get extended and why millions of them were going to lose health care coverage or have it significantly reduced. And also it gave us a chance to focus on the $1 trillion cut to Medicaid. So, you know, there are other issues we want to make sure people focus on like that, but they see it every day as well. You know, the dollar increase or so for gas prices, higher prices for groceries due to the tariffs, things like that. I think we want to make sure is front and center on the voters' minds when they step into the voting booths in November.
3: It doesn't look, at least to me, Congressman, that there's much else pressing on the House's agenda this week, and I'm pretty sure most members want to get back to campaigning as quickly as possible. So how soon do you think this will get wrapped up? Maybe by today, by tomorrow?
13: Well, I don't think it'll go that fast, but and as your lead-in said there, also you've got the censure vote for Congressman Edwards that might take up some time on the floor too. But I think it's pretty clear that the Republicans are struggling to move legislation through on the House floor. And part of the reason, I think we've been in session about 45 days or so less than the Senate. And I think the main reason for that is because House Republicans have just had trouble getting their act together and moving legislation. And so they'd rather go home and stay away than be here in Washington.
3: You know, the last fiscal year that the government was funded without a continuing resolution was 1997. It was passed in October of 1996. We were both young men at the time, Congressman. Do you think that will ever not be the case?
13: I think we'll have to see. I mean, I think there have been some steps in the right direction. You know, as I mentioned earlier, we passed almost all of the appropriations bills this year on the House side. The challenge was they got sort of bogged down in the Senate. They might still move a few of them, but that's a big part of it. But I think the other part so far, too, has been that really the Trump administration hasn't worked with Congress on this at all. And part of the frustration you see, even on the part of Republicans on the House side, is that OMB hasn't been working with us. They haven't been giving us the top line information, the numbers that you need to really make good decisions on this. And so I think it's important for us to make sure that, you know, Congress has to maintain the power of the purse, and we have to push that forward. And this administration under Trump has been opposing that. But I'm hoping that, you know, if we get some changes in November, we can turn that around.
3: Well, Hakeem Jeffries and Jared Kushner just met, so cooperation might be on the horizon at some point. Democratic Congressman Glenn Ivey of Maryland, thank you very much, Congressman.
13: Thank you.
27: It was a weekend of violence in the Israeli-occupied West Bank, with multiple assaults on Palestinians reported and one on a U.S. news crew. The attacks by Israeli settlers drew rare condemnation from both Israeli and U.S. officials, but no arrests were made. NPR's Kerry Khan reports.
4: Loué Beruti wants to show off his home in the Palestinian town of Kusra. He drives us up a windy hillside road. He's building it for his wife and three children. Well, at least he's trying to build it. This is my house, he says, pointing at a concrete shell as we stop about 200 feet short of it. The view of the valley below is amazing. It's close to other homes, but whenever I try to reach my house, the settlers come down, he says. That's what happened Saturday. He was with seven others installing windows. Masked men poured down the hillside throwing rocks. Beruti says he called the Israeli military, but instead of helping them, soldiers fired tear gas into the home.
14: Soldiers ordered them into a room, he says. They were blindfolded and handcuffed, and eventually led into a military vehicle, still cuffed and blindfolded, then dropped 2 miles away. Who is that? Beirut stops mid-story. He spots two large white vehicles race across a hilltop road, kicking up dust. Settlers have spotted us.
15: Yeah, why don't we? We should leave. Let's go. Thank you.
14: Also on Saturday, masked settlers attacked an NBC TV crew in a nearby village. The Palestinian woman they were interviewing was hospitalized. The U.S. ambassador to Israel called the settlers terrorists. Prime Minister Benjamin Netanyahu promised arrests and a thorough investigation. But by Sunday, he was downplaying the assaults as an act of a handful of troubled youth. Israel's military says it resolved the conflict swiftly and confiscated 3 vehicles. Kusra's former mayor, Hani Odeh, says the settlers must be stopped. They are not strong, and it's wrong to say they are. They have the backing of the Israeli army, he says. And without punishment, they are emboldened. Kerry Khan, NPR News, Kusra, in the Israeli-occupied West Bank.

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1: This is WGLT. I'm Lou Winner. An NPR investigation finds that people in the U.S. are dying from heat far more than official counts suggest. That's in about 15 minutes. Other stories we've got for you today. A McLean County church comes to the aid of a family whose home was destroyed in an explosion. Normal's police chief says a new uptown ordinance is not trying to criminalize homelessness. And McLean County's drug court program marks a milestone for saving lives. You can find more on those and other stories at WGLT.org. It's looking mostly sunny today here in Bloomington Normal. We got a high of around 91. 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
6: This is Morning Edition from NPR News. I'm E. Martinez.
0: And I'm Leila Fadel. Defense Secretary Pete Hegseth gutted a program that's designed to limit the number of civilians killed by American forces. He did that over unanimous objections from top commanders after polling them, according to reporting from ProPublica. I spoke with Megan Rose, one of the reporters on that ProPublica story. She got an exclusive look at that poll.
7: It gave them 3 options for the civilian protection program going forward. Cut it by 65% of staff, continue with just a small centralized office near the Pentagon, or eliminate it completely. And all commanders rebuffed the idea of cuts and endorsed keeping a really robust presence. What they told Secretary Hegseth was that this program enhanced their ability to do their jobs. They all cite a real moral interest in protecting civilians.
0: Hegseth ignored the commanders.
7: It was really gutted down to bare bones. And so places like CENTCOM, which is in charge of military operations in the Mideast, including the war in Iran, they lost all of their people.
0: Pressure is now building to at least partially reboot the program. NPR's Tom Bowman has been doing his own reporting on this program and joins me now. Good morning, Tom.
8: Hey, Leila.
0: How does the civilian protection program work?
8: Well, these experts carefully review a target so to make sure it's a legitimate military target. Mm-hmm. For example, they watch people going in and out of a building, call patterns of light to determine whether this is, let's say, a military headquarters and not a school. How many civilians are in the area? Should a smaller bomb be used to strike a target to prevent civilian casualties? Now, this office was created by Defense Secretary Lloyd Austin under the Biden administration after years of high-profile civilian casualties in Iraq and Afghanistan. Now, there were more than 150 of these casualty experts at the Pentagon and in commands around the world. But as we're hearing, Secretary Hegseth wanted to eliminate the office. He's long complained that lawyers, bureaucrats, and others have tied the hands of warfighters with their restrictive rules of engagement. But the office survived with only a skeleton staff of about 24, again, down from more than 150.
0: Back to that ProPublica reporting, it's saying that the office might now be enhanced with dozens more experts?
8: That's right, because admirals and generals out in the field have been pushing for this, don't want to see the civilian casualty program go away. ProPublica is reporting the number of civilian casualty experts will rise to about 70, so less than half of what they once were. I'm hearing roughly the same number. Mm-hmm. But Secretary Hegseth has yet to sign off on this proposal. But sources I talk with say they're really necessary, especially with all the airstrikes that hit Iranian targets, some 17,000 from both the U.S. and Israel. I'm told there are scores of incidents worthy of at least an initial review, meaning there are independent reports of civilian casualties. And I'm told many of these are from Israeli strikes, which tend to employ larger bombs and missiles. Israel, of course, would review their own strikes.
0: So in the course of the war with Iran, it sounds like these civilian casualty experts could have helped prevent civilian casualties, like the more than 160 killed at a girls' school during a strike on Iran in February. Where does that investigate?

0: Saturday's flash flooding in the Grand Canyon. Heavy rains triggered the flooding along the Colorado River, leaving at least one person dead. Chris Clements with member station KNAU has more.
1: The flood swept down a creek bed to the Colorado River, splintering bridges, demolishing houses, and temporarily beaching boaters. The flood also mangled the only pipeline that delivers water from Roaring Springs to hotels and businesses on the South Rim. Officials say they used helicopters to evacuate more than 60 people from the bottom of the canyon, with more evacuations to follow. For NPR News, I'm Chris Clements in Flagstaff.
0: In Texas, nearly 2,000 homes and businesses are still without power following Friday's severe storms there. They left two people dead in the San Antonio area. Closing arguments are scheduled to begin today in Nevada in the trial of the man accused of orchestrating the 1996 slaying of hip-hop icon Tupac Shakur. This is NPR News.
2: From the WGLT Newsroom, I'm Lou Winner. The police chief in Normal says policing homelessness isn't the goal of a new code of conduct in Uptown. Steve Petrilli says officers have responded to battery calls and other harassment issues in Uptown. He says officers are trained to know the difference between criminal activity and lack of resources.
3: We've been proactively putting officers in front of folks, offering resources, trying to get them the resources that they need.
2: The town updated its ordinance prohibiting camping-type activities at Uptown Station last month. The church congregation of the family injured in a rural Bloomington home explosion is supporting their recovery. Three members of the Hofer family are still in critical condition. Eight family members are being treated. East White Oak Bible Church senior pastor Scott Borkel says one of the children who wasn't at home at the time of the explosion still lost everything he owned.
4: Our youth pastor that came to visit observed that he's just wearing flip-flops and said, "Do you have any shoes?" He goes, "Couldn't have had any shoes. I just took off in the ambulance, you know." He happened to be the same size shoe, and so our youth pastor gave him his shoes.
2: A GoFundMe has been set up for the family. A new graduate of the McLean County Drug Court says her time in the program gave her the life she always dreamed of. Ashley Demling says she took a chance on herself and did the hard thing of accepting help.
5: If I wouldn't have ever got drug court, I would not be clean today. I wouldn't be married. I would have never met my husband. I wouldn't have a horse, my dream animal.
2: Demling was recognized among other graduates and current clients at a 20th anniversary celebration of the county's drug court. An Illinois attorney general is joining a multi-state lawsuit against the Trump administration over federal family planning dollars. The funds support pregnancy counseling, infertility services, and cancer screenings, among other things. The U.S. Health and Human Services Department is requiring states to implement a sweeping list of conditions in order to qualify for the money over the next 5 years. This includes eliminating DEI practices, promoting natural family planning over contraception use, and counseling patients towards marriage and parenthood. Illinois is among 23 states suing the HHS. I'm Lou Winner, WGLT.
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8: It's Morning Edition from NPR News. I'm A. Martinez in Culver City, California.
9: And I'm Leila Fadel in Washington, D.C. For the first time in nearly a month, the U.S. and Iran resumed their exchange of fire.
8: The U.S. said its forces attacked two Iranian launchers that were about to disperse sea mines into the Strait of Hormuz. That prompted Iran to retaliate by targeting U.S. bases in Jordan.
9: For more, we turn to NPR's Hadil El-Shalchi in Istanbul. Good morning, Hadil.
10: Good morning, Leila.
9: So what do we know about the attacks?
10: Well, we know that on Sunday, the Islamic Revolutionary Guard put out a statement saying that a U.S. drone attack had killed some of its troops on Larak Island. That's a strategically located island near the Strait of Hormuz that Iran uses as a military post. A little later, the U.S. military said in their statement it had struck those launch sites that you mentioned earlier after it had observed Iranian forces preparing to launch sea mines out into the Strait of Hormuz. According to Central Command spokesperson, the U.S. military had finished clearing sea mines from the Strait's international shipping routes just last week. Iran then retaliated by firing ballistic missiles at U.S. bases in Jordan. The Jordanian Armed Forces said today that they intercepted 8 missiles entering the country's airspace. And then also the UAE's Ministry of Defense said it intercepted drones coming from Iran. And then in a separate incident, a supertanker caught fire after being struck by 2 naval mines in the Strait of Hormuz. Iranian forces said the tanker had been trying to pass the waterway without permission and warned that any other vessel violating Iran's navigation restrictions would face similar consequences.
9: Okay, so does this mean we're back to seeing a wider wave of attacks and counterattacks coming?
10: I think right now it's too early to tell if this will turn into a full-blown, days-long exchange of attacks. But the rhetoric coming out of Iran is forceful after last night. In a statement today, the Iranian Ministry of Affairs said that Iran will, quote, not hesitate to exercise the inherent right of self-defense. And U.S. CENTCOM responded saying that Sunday's strikes were not an act of aggression, instead calling them, quote, limited and precise to prevent Iranian forces from laying more mines. But like you said earlier, these are the first strikes in around a month. The last time the U.S. launched a wave was on July 29th. And then a couple of days later, President Trump ordered U.S. forces to hold off on further attacks, saying that he had held conversations with leaders of Gulf countries. Like I mentioned, the UAE, Kuwait, Saudi Arabia, Bahrain, they've all had to bear the brunt of Iran's retaliations because Iran's been targeting U.S. bases and other assets in those countries.
9: Hadila, we're now entering the 7th month of this war. What has changed for Iran since then?
10: Well, I can tell you that one thing that has touched almost all Iranians is the worsening economic situation. The price of food, gas, the general cost of living just generally has skyrocketed. Some estimates show that inflation is nearly at 90% now. Last week, President Trump said he wanted to make that situation even worse by ramping up sanctions in Iran. Very little details were offered on like the practicalities of how this would work. Mm-hmm. Trump also said that he wasn't in a hurry to start talks with Iran. Iran's leaders have been emphasizing they won't reopen the Strait of Hormuz unless the U.S. fulfills promises it made in June after a ceasefire was announced. But maybe one very important consequence is that while one of the stated goals of going to war with Iran was regime change, the war seems to have more entrenched the government in Iran.
9: And NPR's Hadil Hilshalchi in Istanbul. Thank you, Hadil.
10: You're welcome.
11: Official government records show that heat contributes to some 1,700 deaths every year in the United States. But a new investigation from NPR and Boston University finds the number of deaths is likely thousands higher. Yet most of those deaths aren't recorded as heat-related in state or national counts. NPR's Alejandra Burunda is here to explain. So you partnered up with Boston University to do this research. What were you trying to figure out?
12: Yeah, so for years, federal records show that only a few hundred people each year were dying from heat. And those low numbers made it seem like heat wasn't really that big an issue. But as I was reporting, I kept hearing these stories of people dying during heat waves. And it just seemed like a much, much bigger issue than the numbers suggested. So I wanted to partner up with researchers from Boston University to figure out how many people were actually dying in the U.S.
11: All right, so what'd you find out?
12: So we found a really big undercount. We saw that on average since 2018, heat is probably contributing to about 9,000 deaths a year, sometimes more than 10,000. And even that's probably still an underestimate given some of the limitations of the data. Quinn Adams is an epidemiologist at BU, and she's one of our partners in this research. And she says climate change is making dangerous heat inescapable.
13: It affects everybody, no matter where you live, and it's becoming more and more frequent for everybody across the United States and across the world.
12: She says it's even more important than ever to accurately assess the impacts of heat because the danger is growing. And failing to do so in the past has created this blind spot about heat for policymakers. And she says a lot of places don't yet take heat seriously enough. And our investigation shows they really should.
11: Yeah, that is a very big undercount. So, I mean, how does that even happen? How do all these heat-related deaths just get missed in official records?
12: This is like the question for me, right? And the answer has to do with how these deaths get recorded in the first place. And mainly it's because the official numbers are calculated using tags for heat in a death record. But it can be hard for doctors or coroners or medical examiners to tag heat in those records if they're not actively looking for it. And here's Adams explaining how easily that can happen.
13: We know that during extreme heat events, a lot of people who do die because they have pre-existing conditions.
12: Yeah. So for example, say someone has heart disease. During a heat wave, their already stressed heart has to work harder to pump blood to their skin to cool down. So the heat might end up actually triggering something like a heart attack. But because heat doesn't leave a mark, the doctor in the ER only sees the heart attack.
13: And so when it's actually recorded as a death, it's never recorded as heat related. It's whatever that underlying cause was.
12: And so when that happens thousands of times over and over, you end up with this significant undercount.
11: All right, that makes sense. Now that we have a better sense of how deadly heat can be, what's the next step?
12: This is the really important part, right? It's figuring out how to keep people alive. And we really hope that data like ours can help policymakers find a way to help keep people safe and keep track of whether those strategies are working at all. And there are a lot of places that have already started. For example, New York City and Phoenix, sometimes they can stop utility companies from shutting off power in hot weather. But solutions like those aren't happening everywhere. It's a real patchwork across the country.
11: And yet just this year, I mean, I'm in Los Angeles. It's been boiling hot for seemingly all summer. I mean, it's been hot throughout the country and people have died.
12: Yeah, it has been. And our investigation found that all kinds of people are in danger. Here's Adams again.
13: Most people do not see themselves as vulnerable to heat. They're like, oh, that's someone else. It's not me. But then push comes to shove and it actually is you.
12: And what our data shows is that it's really time for all of us to take heat really seriously.
11: All right, that's NPR's Alejandra Burunda. Thanks a lot.
12: Thank you so much, Jay.
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15: The thing that got me about the test was that it wasn't just about how loud something can be of whether you're going to be able to hear it. Hearing involves the sorting out of the sounds.
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2: 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I'm Lou Warner. Amid concerns about how the town of Normal will enforce an ordinance update, Normal Police Chief Steve Petrilli says Uptown's new code of conduct is not meant to police homelessness. It's meant to keep the community safe. WGLT's Lauren Warnke reports in this Sound Idea story.
16: Uptown Station is among the state's busiest Amtrak stops and serves as Normal's primary Connect Transit transfer station and a key hub for regional bus service in the Twin Cities.
17: We also have heard a lot of, feedback from citizens who are using the multimodal transportation center that they don't feel safe.
16: That's Steve Petrilli, chief of police for the town of Normal.
17: That's an issue that the police department directly needs to be involved with.
16: Petrilli says the town has contracted a private security company to monitor Uptown Station during overnight hours. That's to address people who are, quote, misusing the stairwells and doing things in public they maybe shouldn't be doing, such as putting up housing structures or public urination and defecation. Many have raised concerns the town is attempting to criminalize homelessness by limiting camping-type activities like sleeping and long stays in Uptown Station.
18: We are human beings, and we deserve to be treated the same way you get treated.
19: These types of policies create distrust in systems of care that are designed to help us.
20: Business owners stepped forward.
21: Let's bring this back to some civility here.
16: Petrilli confirmed an uptick in the homeless population congregating in Uptown.
17: Since we noticed the uptick, we've been proactively putting officers in front of folks, offering resources, trying to get them the resources that they need, whether that be a bus ticket that they're just waiting on or employment resources, whatever that is, we've tried to address those problems.
16: Homeless service providers and protesters who picketed Uptown following the town council's ordinance vote argued homelessness is not a crime, suggesting the town of Normal is trying to push visible homelessness out of sight because it makes people uncomfortable. Petrilli says the police department's role in enforcing the new code of conduct is to de-escalate volatile situations and assess whether ordinance violations stem from a mental health issue or a lack of resources or legitimate criminal activity.
17: We've responded to battery calls, we've responded to weapons calls, we've responded to just basic harassment calls. Like, there is a law enforcement function there as well, that we need some type of ordinance or state law to fall back on.
16: Petrilli says officers participate in a variety of trainings on encountering homelessness in the community, but when officers respond to safety issues that are more real than perceived, Petrilli says the ordinance adds teeth to officers' ability to defuse threatening situations.
17: We want that facility to be a place that people feel safe when you go to get the train, when you go to get the bus, or when you're just generally in Uptown enjoying, you know, the area, the businesses. Safety is everything in a community. If you don't feel safe, that really takes away from the value of a community.
16: When officers attempt to connect homeless individuals with resources, that can often include a ride to Bloomington. Normal does not have a homeless shelter. Petrilli admits that's a challenge.
17: That answer is hard to find. It really is. And it's not for a lack of thinking through what would be some options.
16: Officer Brad Park leads the department's community engagement initiatives. He says officers see people coming to Bloomington Normal from other areas because of the available services, knowing that McLean County is a good place to be, even if you're unhoused.
0: There's a lot of resources that they have access to. It's just making people aware that those resources are available.
16: Park says officers can't force people to accept help, and they encounter individuals who aren't interested in receiving services. He says some who were living in a tent encampment near the Center Street Auto Zone, which was dispersed last summer, wanted to be there.
0: When they were told, hey, you legally have to move, that was very upsetting to them. And so they had to find a new home. You know, they felt that as home.
16: Park says ultimately, patrol officers are trying to meet people where they're at.
0: Sometimes they don't need anything, you know. They may say, hey, I need a, you know, do you have any bar of soap or, you know, something that we can provide them. But the resources are there. It's just sometimes those people taking that next step to maybe, get the ball rolling in the right direction.
16: I'm Lauren Warnicke.
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2: Thanks for listening to WGLT. I'm Hugh Warner. A McLean County church comes to the aid of a family whose home was destroyed in an explosion. Hear that story and others in the next WGLT newscast. That's at 8:04. President Trump is hyping up a new deal for the U.S. to access Venezuelan oil. He says it's a big gain for America, but when are we actually going to see those benefits? That's after that newscast. This morning's 1A is looking pretty interesting, actually. Judges are the final deciders of the law, meant to check the power of the other two branches. Nationwide, there are about 30,000 state and 1,700 federal judges. But what's life like behind the bench, and how independent are those judges? Let's ask a judge at 10 a.m. on 1A. It's looking mostly sunny today, a high of around 91 here in Bloomington Normal. I hope you're having a good start to your morning. This is 89.1 WGLT, Bloomington Normal's public media and part of the NPR network.
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1: Small businesses are feeling the pain of tariffs.
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3: Hear that story this afternoon after 3 on WGLT. Good morning, it's Monday. I'm Lou Winner. The new police chief, says policing homelessness isn't the goal of a new code of conduct in Uptown. And Illinois' attorney general is joining a multi-state lawsuit against the Trump administration over federal planning dollars. You can find federal family planning dollars. Goodness gracious. Hear those stories in 2 minutes in the next WGLT newscast. It's looking to be sunny today. We've got a high of around 91. Hopefully my voice will turn on soon. 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
4: Live from NPR News in Washington, I'm Dave Mattingly. The death toll in Nepal now tops 900 following last week's glacier collapse that triggered mudslides and flash flooding along the border with Tibet. Thousands are still missing. Flash flood watches and warnings are in effect in much of Arizona, where more than a dozen people remain missing or unaccounted for following flash flooding in the Grand Canyon. Saturday's flooding along Bright Angel Creek leading to the Colorado River left at least one person dead. It also moved large boulders that shut down the Lone Water pipeline serving visitors and area residents. Jury deliberations are underway in Massachusetts in the trial of Lindsay Clancy. She's charged with killing her 3 children. Deborah Becker with member station WBUR says jurors are examining several options.
5: Among the possible verdicts are convictions of murder or manslaughter or not guilty because of Clancy.

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1: 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I'm Lou Winner. 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This morning's 1A is looking pretty interesting. Judges are the final deciders of the law, meant to check the power of the two other branches. Nationwide, there are about 30,000 state and 1,700 federal judges. But what's life like behind the bench? And how independent are judges actually? It's Ask a Judge at 10 a.m. on 1A. It's looking to be mostly sunny today here in Bloomington. Normal, we got a high of around 91. Marketplace Tech is coming up next. Thanks for being here this morning. This is WGLT, Bloomington Normal's public media.
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6: ICE is cracking down on undocumented immigrants and collecting their DNA. From American Public Media, this is Marketplace Tech. I'm Megan McCarty-Carino. Immigration and Customs Enforcement collected the DNA of nearly a million people last year, according to a new analysis from Georgetown Law's Center on Privacy and Technology. After a policy change during the first Trump administration in 2020, the Department of Homeland Security, which also includes Customs and Border Protection, has been ramping up DNA collection of detainees and sending that genetic material to the FBI. Stevie Glaberson is here to discuss. She's the director of advocacy at Georgetown Law's Center on Privacy and Technology and a co-author of the report.
7: In the last couple of years, since basically a rule change that happened in the first Trump administration, DHS has now started acting sort of as this like massive DNA collector for the federal government. Basically, anyone the agency, I'm using air quotes here, detains, which sort of means anyone the agency decides that it wants to stop or hold for any amount of time, line agents decide whether to take those people's DNA. So once they take the DNA, they send it to the FBI for the creation of a profile, and then that profile is added to what's called CODIS, our country's criminal policing database, and it's held in an index we understand sort of forever at this moment. As far as we can tell, there's no process to like regularly go through and remove it, so it is there.
6: And as you note, the Department of Homeland Security is now the primary contributor to this DNA database. How significant of an increase are we talking about?
7: Before 2020, before this big rule change and kicking it all off, DHS was adding minuscule amounts of people's DNA to this same database. Over about 25 years since this database, since CODIS, has existed, something like 28 million people's profiles have been added, almost exclusively by criminal policing authorities at all levels. But DHS, in the last couple of years, has massively ramped up its DNA collection activities and now is adding millions of people's DNA. And in just a couple of years, we've seen them add 3.3 million people's DNA to CODIS.
6: Tell us more about what this can actually be used for.
7: Yeah, so the database into which this DNA is loaded is searched against for criminal investigations. So what that means is that people who were not arrested on criminal suspicion, whose DNA was not taken because there's any suspicion that they actually did or will commit a crime, and who were afforded none of the protections that are supposed to exist when the government takes our most sensitive information, is in a government database for the police of all stripes, from federal policing agencies all the way down, to search against in criminal policing investigations going forward. So it basically puts these folks and sort of by association, their biological relatives, in a perpetual genetic lineup.
6: That's Stevie Glaberson at Georgetown Law's Center on Privacy and Technology. We've got more on the constitutional implications of this DNA collection at our website, marketplacetech.org. Emma Condon produced this episode. I'm Megan McCarty-Carino, and that's Marketplace Tech. This is APM.
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1: It's August 31st. This is WGLT's Sound Ideas. I'm Lou Winner. Republican Darren Bailey recently made a stop in Bloomington to rally supporters in his second attempt to oust Governor J.B. Pritzker in the November election. Bailey is a farmer and a former state lawmaker from Southern Illinois. In this Sound Ideas interview with WGLT correspondent Jim Staley, Bailey tries to put daylight between himself and the governor on what's become a hot-button issue in all of the November elections. Data centers.
11: Well, how they're being handled, that's the issue. I think data centers are here to stay, there's no doubt about it. But they're billion-dollar companies making billions of dollars. They don't need to be receiving the billions of dollars of taxpayer subsidies that they're receiving, because we need to give relief to the working families first. The data centers, I think we found out, have been so pretty much responsible for driving our energy prices up. Nobody realized, J.B. Pritzker should have realized that early on, of the immense amount of energy that they consume. So if data centers want to come, in my opinion, they won't be receiving the tax subsidies. They want to build here. There will be local control. If local communities want to set ordinances where they want to determine where these data centers will go, I believe local units of government should have that ability. And then they should provide their energy and guarantee that they're consuming their own water source.
12: On the other end of it, any thoughts around the use of AI in education?
11: Well, I think, you know, again, this is technology that's coming, but I think it's obvious with the advent of even the admission of the Illinois State Board of Education's own website that, you know, 70% of the children that we graduate on average in the state of Illinois cannot read, write, and do math at grade level. In Chicago Public Schools, it's 90%. I think we need to get back to the basics for a little bit. And obviously, AI can be of assistance, but we've got to turn these children loose and let them expand their minds and horizons to be able to think for themselves so that they can make change out of a 20 and put their hands to work for a good livelihood.
12: Moving on, housing, obviously, a big issue around the state, and particularly here as well. The governor had kind of floated his own plan here a ways back, the Build Act, and what are your thoughts around how you'd attack that problem?
11: Well, first and foremost, we need a 1% cap on property taxes. That way, that allows people to afford to live in their homes. That affords people to be able to build new homes, and that will actually appreciate home prices. I think that this whole Build Act situation, I think we look at that and we understand really quickly what this is about. Again, J.B. Pritzker is really keen on taking local control away. He wanted to take local control from local units of government, from counties and municipalities, so that they could not determine where any of these housing units would be built. Now, I found it interesting that the main component that was never really talked about with this affordable housing was the lax of regulations. Well, why don't we just roll back those regulations in the first place and let people what they want to build?
12: Another issue that's a big one is child care, and around here there have been 5 different child care outlets that have closed recently. What are your thoughts around how to handle that issue?
11: Well, again, it's been completely, totally overlooked by the J.B. Pritzker in his 8 years of governance. So I think the biggest thing that we've got to realize is that with our $56 billion budget, the immense amount of waste that is in there. So let's just realize that J.B. Pritzker has raised our budget from a $36 billion budget to a $56 billion budget, and our property taxes are now at an all-time high. What do we have to show for that? So $3 billion to take care of people who are here illegally. He did that just last year alone, giving them free housing, free insurance, free food, neglecting senior citizens, neglecting veterans, neglecting the most vulnerable, these children that we are talking about. We've got to get back to the basics and roll all this in and start taking care of ourselves. And I think child care is very important, because that allows parents, if a mom or they want to go out and get a job, well, they really can't afford to have that job if affordable child care is not offered.
12: This is Jim Staley. I'm talking to Darren Bailey, Republican candidate for governor. Given that farming was kind of the theme tonight, and obviously you have a skin in the game in that way, what do you think about the situation in agriculture currently? And there's the Democratic Party tends to blame a lot of that on Washington, D.C., and open to your thoughts on what the best way is to address the situation farmers are facing.
11: Well, the best way for me to address the situation that really everybody's facing is to focus on the state of Illinois. Unfortunately, our governor's already set his sights on running for president. So, we need to realize, probably one of my biggest goals is serving as governor is to make people realize that all these situations that are handicapping them financially or with regulations, they come out of Springfield. And, people watch CNN or they watch Fox News and they see what's taking place in D.C. without realizing that, gosh, your local state rep and your local state senator are the ones that need to be, making the true changes. So we need gas tax relief. We need property tax relief. We need energy costs down. This will all help farmers as well. We need to be able to roll this safety act back and start all over, because it's not working. And we need better schools to provide workers for us someday. All of this has been neglected under J.B. Pritzker, and I think this is where we start. I'm going to tell you something. When we start, I want to get rid of all this political divide. So D.C. can do what D.C. does. I'm focused on what Springfield's going to do.
12: And that's something you addressed in your comments a little bit here about, I think, from 80-20 to 90-10 and being able to work across the aisle. Talk to me a little bit about that.
11: Well, as a state representative and as a state senator, about half of the representatives and senators that are still serving, about half of them are served with me. And even up in the Chicago area, when I ask people, who's your state rep, who's your state senator, they never know. But I say, afterwards, I'll say, come to me and I'll help you. They give me their address. I'll tell them who they are. I'll say, go look them up and ask them what they think of Darren Bailey. Most of the time, they will say, I don't agree with him, but I respect him. And it is that respect, because I was able to work with several Democrat legislators to get some bills passed that they couldn't get enough support on their side, lowering your pharmaceutical costs, helping with our colleges. So These issues of affordability, safety, and education, our friends in Chicago weren't so keen and didn't think that was such a big deal 4 years ago. Everything has changed, and it is now. So we have got to come to the table and work together and focus on these issues and get those fixed, because that will restore people, that will restore Illinois confidence in governor and in government.
1: That was Republican candidate for governor Darren Bailey speaking with Jim Staley. 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Later this afternoon on Sound Ideas, Governor Pritzker is tempering his support for data centers. After Illinois became a leader in the industry, the governor says he's pushing for more controls to regulate them. That's on the next Sound Ideas. WGLT's signature reporting series is made possible in part by Bloomington Normal Audiology. Other stories we've got for you today. A McLean County church comes to the aid of a family whose home was destroyed in an explosion. Normal's police chief says a new uptown ordinance does not criminalize homelessness. And McLean County's drug support program marks a milestone for saving lives. You can find more on those and other stories at WGLT.org. Your weather today in Bloomington Normal is looking mostly sunny. We've got a high of around 91. I'm seeing tonight is looking partially cloudy. We've got a low of 74. This entire week is looking to be real hot, so pack some sunscreen. I'm seeing highs at or above 90 through Friday. This is WGLT, Bloomington Normal's public media.
13: Riverdance was wild when it arrived in the States in the 90s. 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
18: Welcome to NewsHour from the BBC World Service. I'm Paul Henley. Coming up on the program, as the death toll continues to rise and rescue teams try to reach people still trapped by Wednesday's flash floods in the Himalayas, we get this message from a senior member of parliament in Nepal.
19: Nepal's government and our security personnel have not given up hope of finding more survivors, and we're still very much in that search and rescue mode.
18: Plus, as Tim Cook prepares to step down after 15 years in charge of Apple, we'll assess his legacy.
20: Tim was always a relatively boring guy. He was not exciting. He was not flashy. But by almost any definition, he was the most successful CEO of the last 15 years.
18: And just how late is too late for a top tennis player to be playing a match? All after the latest world news.
21: I'm Debbie Russ with the BBC News. Teams from Nepal, India and China are working round the clock to reach those trapped by Wednesday's flash floods in the Himalayas. Particular emphasis is being placed on reaching those believed trapped in hydropower tunnels. Three bodies have been recovered, but more than 900 workers are unaccounted for. Stephen McDonnell is in Beijing.
22: Emergency teams are continuing the hunt for survivors, but we're now into day 6 of this emergency, and they've not found anyone alive since last week. And so the chances of reaching somebody who's alive underneath the mud, underneath the rocks, it's got to be pretty slim. And yet they are trying. We're seeing images of emergency workers rappelling with ropes down the sides of collapsed mountains, crawling through mud, calling out to see if anybody can hear them, despite the fact that they know that the chances are slim.
21: The Permanent Court of Arbitration in The Hague has ruled that India must uphold its obligations laid out in the Indus Waters Treaty, which governs use of the river and its tributaries. Pakistan relies on water from the Indus Basin to supply 80% of its farms and around a third of its hydropower. Caroline Davis is in Islamabad.
2: The Indus Water Treaty survived several wars over more than six decades until last year's attack on a tourist site in Indian-administered Kashmir. Islamabad took legal action, particularly concerned after India began work to boost reservoir holding capacity. The court had said that the treaty remains in full force and that India must observe its obligations, including those relating to the design and operation of hydroelectric projects in the western rivers before they flow into Pakistan. India has said it categorically rejects the order, saying that the court holds no jurisdiction whatsoever to pronounce on India's sovereign decisions.
21: A UN committee has issued guidance saying countries are legally obliged to consider reparations for the historic transatlantic slave trade and to take measures to address the enduring legacy of racism. A Liberian member of the committee called it a paradigm shift in the framing of reparatory justice. The US Treasury Secretary says Iran is lashing out because it's losing economically after Iran and the US exchanged fire for the first time in a month. Scott Bessent said Washington would keep up its economic pressure on Iran, but said its economy didn't have to collapse.
3: They're in shock at the state of their economy. And, you know, we're seeing gas lines. Could you imagine a country in the world with the third largest amount of energy resources has to import gasoline? And they now have 3-4 hour gas lines that go through the night. So I would think that they are lashing out kinetically because they are losing economically.
21: The U.S. military has denied an Iranian claim that a supertanker passing through the Strait of Hormuz hit two mines and was brought to a stop. You're listening to the latest world news from the BBC. China's leader Xi Jinping has met President Putin on the sidelines of the Shanghai Cooperation Organization summit in Kyrgyzstan. It's the latest in a string of meetings between the two against the backdrop of wars in Ukraine and more recently Iran. Both conflicts were expected to be high on the agenda at Monday's meeting in Bishkek. A South Korean court has sentenced the leader of the controversial Moon East Unification Church to 2 years in prison for bribery and illegal political funding. Han Hakya was convicted of giving luxury gifts and providing illegal funds to a lawmaker. The judge said Han was trying to use the church's financial power to build political influence under the government of former President Yoon Suk-yeol. Jake Kwon is in Seoul.
4: The church has a long history of mixing with politics. Its founder, Sun Myung-moon, has built a business empire and was long rumored to have given money to politicians. Well, the investigators have found $19 million worth of cash in the leader's personal safe and said this is the first time they have confirmed the church's influence operation. The church's reach doesn't stop in South Korea, however. They have a long history of tapping into politics in Tokyo and Washington, too.
21: Official statistics suggest Italy's population will shrink by almost 4 million by 2050, undermining the sustainability of its economy and welfare system as the proportion of elderly people increases. Italy's National Statistics Bureau says the population will fall to 55 million by then and by a further 10 million by 2080. Police in Switzerland have arrested a 43-year-old man in connection with a shooting at a rave party in the town of Aarau at the weekend. The local authorities say a Swiss man was apprehended shortly before 1 in the morning. An investigation into the motive and exact sequence of events is continuing, but the authorities say they assume the suspect was acting alone. BBC News.
18: Hello, welcome to NewsHour from the BBC World Service. We're coming to you live from London. I'm Paul Henley. On the China-Nepal border, rescuers have been struggling for a sixth day through mud and debris as the number of people missing after massive flash floods rose to nearly 5,000 and the confirmed death toll went above 900. Many unidentified bodies have had to be buried in mass graves after DNA sampling. The Nepali Prime Minister called the disaster unimaginable, heartbreaking. A wave of freezing water, rocks and debris that smashed into villages and towns on Wednesday is known to have killed at least 903 people in Nepal. Across the border in Chinese-controlled territory, the situation is less clear. Here's our China correspondent, Stephen McDonnell.
23: On the Tibetan side of the border, there are teams, we're being told, that are still looking for survivors, but really, you'd have to think it'd be an absolute miracle if they found anyone now. They haven't found any survivors since the end of last week. But it isn't stopping them trying. And there are these images of rescuers rappelling with ropes down the sides of collapsed mountains, crawling through mud, calling out names underneath what could be sort of covered areas. But like I say, it's to no avail. And what's happening now is that the police have announced that they are cracking down on social media posts which are deemed to be too inflammatory, which are deemed to be overplaying the emergency, and especially saying that the death toll must be much higher. But the thing is, when you consider that there are nearly 550 people officially listed as missing, the real death toll absolutely has to be much higher.
0: Stephen McDonald, Anand Patel, who lives in the UK, says he hasn't heard from his parents since the floods. They were on a pilgrimage crossing into Tibet from Nepal. He's asking the UK government to work with the Chinese to try to find out more about them.
6: Obviously a difficult time. I think for my parents' sake, I'd like to think that I stayed strong and I'm holding up as well as I can do. As time goes on, you do get sort of the impression that it's going to be that bit more difficult in terms of the news that you may or may not want to hear.
0: Among the missing are hundreds of hydropower workers, many of whom were working in tunnels. The authorities in Nepal are blasting into hillsides to try to reach them. I've been talking about the latest rescue efforts to Sumnima Udas. She is a Nepalese Member of Parliament and she leads the Parliamentary Committee for International Relations and Tourism in Kathmandu.
19: We're now 6 days into this disaster, and I'd like to assure all the family members out there, Nepal's government and our security personnel have not given up hope of finding more survivors, and we're still very much in that search and rescue mode. In fact, we've intensified our deployment with around 20,000 security personnel now involved in these rescue operations. But the terrain is incredibly challenging, particularly in Ruswa, which is the ground zero of this flash flood, if you will. Ruswa remains still completely cut off. Helicopters have to literally queue up to go in one by one through very narrow ridges and gorges. The land has also become like a swamp, so heavy equipment like diggers and excavators simply cannot reach many of these areas. And right now, I would say one of our main priorities has been to rescue people trapped inside hydroelectric power station tunnels. The government estimates that around 600 or may still be trapped in these tunnels. And we have requested assistance from Chinese, Indian, and Korean expert teams to help with these tunnel rescues, working, of course, alongside the Nepal Army. There is an enormous amount of debris, mud, and silt inside the tunnels. And in some cases, rescue teams are having to drill and blast their way through to reach people. And unfortunately, the Chinese team went 3 meters in today, and they have yet to find someone alive. So far, more than 10,000 people have been rescued in the whole area. 323 of them are foreign nationals. And further downstream, which is where they're collecting and recovering the dead bodies, they're trying to identify as many of the ones that can be identified and return to them to their families. But this has been a real challenge as many of the bodies are badly decomposed.
0: And can you explain why the government is having to do mass burials before all the bodies are identified?
19: Because the bodies are decomposing and there is a risk of disease spreading, but they are collecting DNA samples of each of these bodies, or in fact, more than bodies, what they're finding is parts of bodies, limbs, arms, legs. And so they are collecting DNA samples before they conduct these mass burials.
0: You mentioned the foreign nationals. Is there a particular operation in place to support relatives of those missing from overseas?
19: Yes, some relatives have started arriving in Kathmandu to search for their missing loved ones. And they've been showing up at the Nepal Tourism Board or at their various embassies. A help desk has been set up at Nepal Tourism Board to assist them. The challenge, again, has been identifying bodies, and a lot of the bodies, I mean, there's some of them are being collected in one part, in Nuwakot, others further downstream. So how do we take these relatives who have traveled from the world to these places has been a challenge.
0: Is there any frustration at a lack of information coming from the Chinese side of the border? And is there a level of coordination in rescue efforts?
19: The foreign ministry has been in touch with Chinese government, and Chinese teams have also now arrived. And yesterday, I think it was, there was another warning that came from the Chinese government of another lake that has formed and that might burst. And so we quickly had these mass evacuations again in that area. So there is that coordination at the moment.
0: You must never have had to deal with something on this scale. It must be exhausting.
19: It is. I mean, I'm in Kathmandu, so I haven't been to ground zero, but also haven't been able to go to these sites because we've been recommended not to, because just there's no road access, and the few road access, a few roads that are still accessible, they don't want to block it off because all the aid trucks and the relief trucks are going in. But this has been, I would say, one of the worst disasters we have seen. The earthquake was similar in terms of numbers, but this is a disaster of a different kind, just in terms of the challenging terrain and just not knowing where to look, the state of the bodies that are being recovered, and the vastness of where these bodies are now being found. This is really something we've never had to deal with.
0: And do you think there are already lessons being learned in terms of avoiding such a catastrophe in the future?
19: Well, Nepal has always been trying to raise its voice about climate change, although climate change skeptics will say you cannot link this to climate change so quickly. This is not the first time. We had a smaller flood, but in the same exact area just last year. We had another glacial outburst flood in the Everest region the year before that. And this is something that we're now having to deal with on a much more regular basis than we had to in the past. And so we have been trying to get a seat at the table and raise our voice.
0: Nepali MP Sumnima Udas, stories of what happened to thousands of people caught up in the disaster are beginning to become clearer in Nepal. Stories like this one of one school in Nuwakot, where around 900 pupils made it to safety minutes before the floodwaters hit. The head teacher, Rajendra Dawadi, ordered the evacuation. My colleague Andrew Peach spoke to him.
7: At the time, I was teaching inside my classroom. Then I came back on the school basement area. Then at the same time, one of my friends who is teaching in another class, social studies, and he said that one of my brother telephoned me from Rasua, upper village. Then he told me, you go away from Trishuli High School because the flood is coming there. Then after I called, some of my colleagues said that we have to stop the school because many of the people came there to say that the flood is coming. And some of the other friends also get the information from their relatives, from the friends, and they are also saying that the flood is coming. Then after I immediately stopped the school and send the children away from the school.
8: I'm just wondering how you then get such a large number of young people to go to a safe place. How did you even identify the place that would be safer for them to be?
7: One of my boss came just inside the school with full of students, day shift, and I told the driver immediately to take off some students who are remaining here in the school and you go away. And he also left the school. And the students who are remaining in the girls' hostel, 30 students were there at the time, and we and the students, we are running and go uphill.
8: And what about those students who are panicking, who are frightened, who, you know, perhaps didn't know what to do for the best?
7: The students who are panicked, who are frightened, we put them on the motorbike and they send out from the school.
8: What happened at school after all of this?
7: When we ran away, looking back and running away, and we reached at the top of the hill, then I returned back and I looked back to the school. At the time, the school is totally swept away, swallowed. Nothing is left.
8: The whole school is gone.
7: The school is gone.
8: We'll talk about the impact of that on you in just a sec. But in that moment where you saw the school washed away and therefore 900 young people saved by your decision, what went through your mind?
7: So I become so sad because on that way, I missed one of my colleagues, Mr. Santos Pariyar, who is my lower secondary social study teacher, and one of my non-teaching staff. I missed them. I have an emotional attachment with that school also because I was the student of the same school. Then from last 23 years, I am teaching there. So I became so heartbroken, and that was behind my imagination.
8: Yeah. Tell me what's happening now. How's everyone coping now with the situation that they're in the area where you are, where obviously the impact of the flood continues?
7: River bridges are all destroyed. And we were also 51 students, and me, my staffs were there in another side. We were evacuated by the helicopter. After 3 days, 4 days, students have gone to their own home with their parents. Now they are horrified, they are terrified about their study, their board examination, their upcoming studies. They are frightened, and their parents and other people asking me about their study. But I told them, don't worry about that. We will manage it as soon as possible. The national, international, the national government, the local government, and the international donors will help us to rebuild this school, and we'll start, we will think something for your further education. We are consoling the students.
0: That was Nepali head teacher Rajendra Dawadi from Nuwakot. You're listening to the BBC World Service. This is NewsHour.

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2: 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I'm Lou Warner. Amid concerns about how the town of Normal will enforce an ordinance update, Normal Police Chief Steve Petrilli says Uptown's new code of conduct is not meant to police homelessness. It's meant to keep the community safe. WGLT's Lauren Warnke reports in this Sound Idea story.
3: Uptown Station is among the state's busiest Amtrak stops and serves as Normal's primary Connect Transit transfer station and a key hub for regional bus service in the Twin Cities.
4: We also have heard a lot of, feedback from citizens who are using the multimodal transportation center that they don't feel safe.
3: That's Steve Petrilli, chief of police for the town of Normal.
4: That's an issue that the police department directly needs to be involved with.
3: Petrilli says the town has contracted a private security company to monitor Uptown Station during overnight hours. That's to address people who are, quote, misusing the stairwells and doing things in public they maybe shouldn't be doing, such as putting up housing structures or public urination and defecation. Many have raised concerns the town is attempting to criminalize homelessness by limiting camping-type activities like sleeping and long stays in Uptown Station.
5: We are human beings, and we deserve to be treated the same way you get treated.
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7: Business owner stepped forward.
8: Let's bring this back to some civility here.
3: Petrilli confirmed an uptick in the homeless population congregating in Uptown.
4: Since we noticed the uptick, we've been proactively putting officers in front of folks, offering resources, trying to get them the resources that they need, whether that be a bus ticket that they're just waiting on or employment resources, whatever that is, we've

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7: How can a mystery shape a family for generations? As DNA reveals more family secrets than ever, one set of siblings tells their story. From WAMU and NPR in Washington, this is 1A. Hi, I'm Jen White. Today on 1A, when a DNA test connected two long-lost sisters, it cracked open a shared history that had been buried for decades. Their mother was sent to a home for unwed mothers in the 60s, where she placed a child for adoption. Half a century later, the sisters found each other, but their mom's past continues to shape them. And maternity homes, as they're now known, are growing in the wake of the Dobbs decision. We listen back to this conversation we had with both sisters, and we hear your stories of discovering your family's past through DNA testing. That's coming up after this news.
8: Live from NPR News, I'm Lakshmi Singh. The United States is in a new partnership now with Venezuela that would give the Trump administration control of much of the Latin American country's oil reserves. But NPR's Frank Ordonez reports the deal is raising new questions, such as, what does it mean for democracy in Venezuela?
9: When the U.S. captured then-Venezuelan leader Nicolas Maduro, the administration outlined a three-phase strategy for Venezuela. It started with stabilization, then reviving the economy, and finally transitioned to new elections. Benjamin Gedan, who led the Venezuela portfolio in the Obama White House, says the deal throws that all into question and potentially changes Washington's priorities for Venezuela.
10: On that long list of U.S. considerations, democracy, we believe, was always the kind of guiding principle for U.S. policy. And now it has fallen either very low down that list or off that list entirely.
9: Gedan said Trump is signing a long-term deal that largely depends on the current regime staying in power. Franco Ordonez, NPR News.
8: The United Arab Emirates Air Force says it intercepted an Iranian drone today after the U.S. and Iran exchanged fire over the weekend. The UAE's defense ministry says the drone was detected over its waters. There were no immediate claims of responsibility or reports of casualties or severe damage. Yesterday, the U.S. military struck Iranian rocket launchers on an Iranian island. The U.S. and Israel initiated the war with Iran more than 6 months ago. The forecast calls for more storms at the Grand Canyon, which means a threat of more major floods like the one that claimed at least 2 lives over the weekend, according to the National Park Service. More than a dozen people are also unaccounted for. At least 60 individuals were airlifted to safety. Gabe Berkman says he was among the campers near Phantom Ranch who was lucky to get out.
11: If they hadn't told us to evacuate,
6: When they did, I don't think, I think it would have been a lot of people wouldn't have made it.
8: Emergency water restrictions are now in effect after the only water pipeline for tourists and residents in the canyon was destroyed. Jury deliberations have resumed in Massachusetts in Lindsay Clancy's trial. She is charged with killing her three young children. Deborah Becker with member station WBUR says jurors are examining several options.
11: Among the possible verdicts are convictions of murder or manslaughter or not guilty because of Clancy's mental state. Her defense argues she should not be held criminally responsible because she was experiencing postpartum psychosis. Her attorney, Kevin Reddington, says he doesn't predict what a jury might do.
12: I never feel confident. I always just say, look, I try my case and I turn it over to a jury.
11: Prosecutors argue Clancy planned the killings and should be found guilty. For NPR News, I'm Deborah Becker in Boston.
8: From Washington, this is NPR News.
1: From the WGLT newsroom, I'm Lou Winner. The police chief in Normal says policing homelessness isn't the goal of a new code of conduct in Uptown. Steve Petrilli says officers have responded to battery calls and other harassment issues in Uptown. He says officers are trained to know the difference between criminal activity and lack of resources.
13: We've been proactively putting officers in front of folks, offering resources, trying to get them the resources that they need.
1: The town updated its ordinance prohibiting camping-type activities at Uptown Station last month. The church congregation of the family injured in a rural Bloomington home explosion is supporting their recovery. Three members of the Hofer family are still in critical condition. Eight family members are being treated. East White Oak Bible Church senior pastor Scott Borkel says one of the children who wasn't at home at the time of the explosion still lost everything he owned.
14: Our youth pastor that came to visit observed that he's just wearing flip-flops and said, "Do you have any shoes?" He goes, "Couldn't have had any shoes. I just took off in the ambulance, you know." And he happened to be the same size shoe, and so our youth pastor gave him his shoes.
1: A GoFundMe has been set up for the family. A new graduate of the McLean County Drug Court says her time in the program gave her the life she always dreamed of. Ashley Demling says she took a chance on herself and did the hard thing of accepting help.
15: If I wouldn't have ever got drug court, I would not be clean today. I wouldn't be married. I would have never met my husband. I wouldn't have a horse, my dream animal.
1: Demling was recognized among other graduates and current clients at a 20th anniversary celebration of the county's drug court. An Illinois Attorney General is joining a multi-state lawsuit against the Trump administration over federal family planning dollars. The funds support pregnancy counseling, infertility services, and cancer screenings, among other things. The U.S. Health and Human Services Department is requiring states to implement a sweeping list of conditions in order to qualify for the money over the next 5 years. This includes eliminating DEI practices, promoting natural family planning over contraception use, and counseling patients towards marriage and parenthood. Illinois is among 23 states suing the HHS. I'm Lou Winner, WGLT.
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10: This is WGLT Sound Ideas. I'm Lou Warner. Amid concerns about how the town of Normal will enforce an ordinance update, Normal Police Chief Steve Petrilli says Uptown's new code of conduct is not meant to police homelessness. It's meant to keep the community safe. WGLT's Lauren Warnke reports in this Sound Ideas story.
11: Uptown Station is among the state's busiest Amtrak stops and serves as Normal's primary Connect Transit transfer station and a key hub for regional bus service in the Twin Cities.
12: We also have heard a lot of feedback from citizens who are using the Multimodal Transportation Center that they don't feel safe.
11: That's Steve Petrilli, chief of police for the town of Normal.
12: That's an issue that the police department directly needs to be involved with.
11: Petrilli says the town has contracted a private security company to monitor Uptown Station during overnight hours. That's to address people who are, quote, misusing the stairwells and doing things in public they maybe shouldn't be doing, such as putting up housing structures or public urination and defecation. Many have raised concerns the town is attempting to criminalize homelessness by limiting camping-type activities like sleeping and long stays in Uptown Station.
13: We are human beings, and we deserve to be treated the same way you get treated.
14: These types of policies create distrust in systems of care that are designed to help us.
15: Business owners stepped forward.
16: Let's bring this back to some civility here.
11: Petrilli confirmed an uptick in the homeless population congregating in Uptown.
12: Since we noticed the uptick, we've been proactively putting officers in front of folks, offering resources, trying to get them the resources that they need, whether that be a bus ticket that they're just waiting on or employment resources. Whatever that is, we've tried to address those problems.
11: Homeless service providers and protesters who picketed Uptown following the town council's ordinance vote argued homelessness is not a crime, suggesting the town of Normal is trying to push visible homelessness out of sight because it makes people uncomfortable. Petrilli says the police department's role in enforcing the new code of conduct is to de-escalate volatile situations and assess whether ordinance violations stem from a mental health issue or a lack of resources or legitimate criminal activity.
12: We've responded to battery calls, we've responded to weapons calls, we've responded to just basic harassment calls. Like, there is a law enforcement function there as well, that we need some type of ordinance or state law to fall back on.
11: Petrilli says officers participate in a variety of trainings on encountering homelessness in the community, but when officers respond to safety issues that are more real than perceived, Petrilli says the ordinance adds teeth to officers' ability to defuse threatening situations.
12: We want that facility to be a place that people feel safe when you go to get the train, when you go to get the bus, or when you're just generally in Uptown enjoying, the area, the businesses. Safety is everything in a community. If you don't feel safe, that really takes away from the value of a community.
11: When officers attempt to connect homeless individuals with resources, that can often include a ride to Bloomington. Normal does not have a homeless shelter. Petrilli admits that's a challenge.
12: that answer is hard to find. It really is. And it's not for a lack of thinking through what would be some options.
11: Officer Brad Park leads the department's community engagement initiatives. He says officers see people coming to Bloomington Normal from other areas because of the available services, knowing that McLean County is a good place to be, even if you're unhoused.
17: There's a lot of resources that they have access to. It's just making people aware that those resources are available.
11: Park says officers can't force people to accept help, and they encounter individuals who aren't interested in receiving services. He says some who were living in a tent encampment near the Center Street Auto Zone, which was dispersed last summer, wanted to be there.
17: When they were told, hey, you legally have to move, that was very upsetting to them. And so they had to find a new home. You know, they felt that as home.
11: Park says ultimately, patrol officers are trying to meet people where they're at.
17: Sometimes they don't need anything, you know. They may say, hey, I need a, you know, do you have any bar of soap or, you know, something that we can provide them. But the resources are there. It's just sometimes those people taking that next step to maybe, you know, get the ball rolling in the right direction.
11: I'm Lauren Warnicke.
10: 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Later this afternoon on Sound Ideas, Governor J.B. Pritzker is tempering his support for data centers. After Illinois became a leader in the industry, the governor says he's pushing for more controls to regulate them. That's on the next Sound Ideas. WGLT's signature reporting series is made possible in part by Bloomington Normal Audiology. This is WGLT, Bloomington Normal's public media, part of the NPR network.
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19: I'm Indira Lakshmanan in Boston. It's Here and Now. Just Do It isn't just Nike's marketing slogan. We have a cultural obsession with mind over matter. Society tells us that all it takes to overcome limits is determination and willpower. In her 2016 global bestseller, Grit, University of Pennsylvania psychologist Angela Duckworth argued that passion and perseverance are the engines of achievement. A decade later, she's back with a change of heart. Grit is necessary, but it's not enough. The secret to success is not white-knuckling your way through adversity, but changing the situation you're in. Her new book is called Situated. Angela Duckworth, welcome to Here and Now.
20: Thank you, Indira. Happy to be with you.
19: So, Angela, you open your new book with a terrifying story. You took your 86-year-old mother snorkeling, and you were both swept away by a powerful ocean current. Your mom almost drowned. Tell us why this is the central metaphor for your book.
20: On that very windy afternoon, I tried to fight and kick my way to safety. I was towing my mother, and I couldn't beat the current. What I realized is that I can't win through effort alone. I need to fundamentally change the situation. So I stopped swimming and I started treading water. I kept her head up with one hand, and with the other, I waved and signaled for help. And it was the nearby snorkeling instructor who quickly sped his boat to where we were and got us out. That was the beginning of the real rescue. And I think to me, the ocean is a perfect metaphor for our situation. It is much more powerful than you can imagine. And if we want to succeed, if we want to thrive, we have to actually be in a situation that is working for us, not against us.
19: All right. Well, 10 years after writing Grit, you now say our success or failure depends as much on the people around us and our environment as it does on ourselves. Tell us how you were influenced by Stanford professor James Gross.
20: You know, it was about 2011, I think, that I met this Stanford professor who studies emotion. And what he had discovered is that when people try to regulate their emotion, they don't want to feel anxious. What they often do is just try to change emotion directly. But what he had discovered is that it is far wiser to try to change the situation you're in, which changes your thoughts, which in turn change your response to that thought and to that situation. What I did with James is to expand this view to say more generally, anything you want to change about your behavior, you can kind of reverse engineer. You can say, what situation would inspire the thoughts that I want, which in turn motivate the behavior I want? So it's a kind of chain reaction where instead of trying to change your procrastinating or whatever it is that you are directing your behavior change energy toward, the place to start is, in fact, your objective situation.
19: So, in fact, it's sort of taking us back from the step where we have the temptation, should I eat that chocolate sundae? And it's putting yourself in a position where there is no chocolate sundae in front of you in the first place. And I have to say, what struck me is that our society worships willpower. We're taught to change ourselves from within. But you say we should change what's around us first. So explain what you mean by situational agency.
20: What situational agency is the power to control your circumstances, to, for example, move temptations like a cell phone out of reach and out of sight. It is smarter not just to work on the behavior directly, but in fact to change the situation that encourages that behavior.
19: All right, well, you lay out four practical ways we can change our situation. Can you touch on each briefly?
20: The first is your personal space, the physical objects within 3 feet of you, because that's what's within sight and within reach. That's what's going to draw your attention and your behavior. Second element are your peers, like-minded strivers who are aiming at the same goals. The third are your mentors, those usually more experienced, always wiser souls who guide us down the path. And finally, the culture of where you work and live. And that is essentially the way we do things around here, either, you know, as you're pursuing your professional goals or your neighborhood where you spend every day and every weekend.
19: Well, a phenomenal story that you tell about somebody who changed their situation by changing their surroundings is Taylor Swift, who persuaded her family to move from this sleepy Pennsylvania suburb to Nashville when she was just 14 so she could pursue a career in music. Would Taylor Swift not have been a global superstar if she hadn't changed her environment?
20: It is hard to believe that Taylor Swift would have become the breakout country music star and then, of course, you know, just the global pop idol that she is today had she stayed in, you know, sleepy Wyomissing, where being the kind of girl who wanted to, like, you know, play the guitar all day and, you know, write lyrics and, you know, listen to country music was sort of an oddball thing to do. And when she moved to Nashville, she found her tribe. And I think that pivotal moment really did change everything.
19: Well, I mean, that sounds great, but the reality is most of us don't have the resources or the flexibility to uproot our lives. So for folks listening now who feel stuck, how can we improve our situations without moving across the country or across the world?
20: I think the most immediate thing to do is to change your personal space, to friction up temptation. And something we haven't spoken about, Indira, is how we can friction down our goals. In other words, remove obstacles to things like working out. I mean, just this morning, I was speaking to a young woman who's training for a marathon. And she said, you know, I've run marathons before, but after reading this book, I'm realizing that just the small move of putting my workout clothes on my bureau the night before miraculously changes my motivation the next morning. And I think those are the kinds of things that we can begin with that are much easier than making an actual physical move.
19: Mm. All right. Well, you also say seeking out peers who are fellow strivers who share our values is key to improving our situation. What if we can't afford fancy schools or elite clubs? What is your advice for picking our peers?
20: Whatever it is that you're trying to do, there are other people who are trying to do the same thing or something very similar. And you don't need money or status to join groups of people who are like-minded. I think that is actually one of the most important ways we can transform our journey. You know, as the saying goes, no journey is taken alone, but the journey is taken alone unless you reach out to find those fellow travelers.
19: You say that mentors are indispensable for us to reach our full potential. You mentioned that Maya Angelou was a mentor for Oprah Winfrey. We don't all get to have a famous writer mentor us, but how can we all attract mentors?
20: Before Maya Angelou was a lifelong mentor for Oprah Winfrey, she was a perfect stranger. Oprah Winfrey was in her young 20s, and she was just a journalist from Baltimore. And she reached out to Maya Angelou, who was, of course, herself then already celebrated writer, and she begged for a conversation. Maya Angelou kept telling her no. Oprah finally said, just 5 minutes. And Maya Angelou assented, who can refuse someone 5 minutes of conversation? And Maya Angelou told Oprah later, you know, you showed up for that interview. You were prepared. You had questions. You listened to my answers. And then after exactly 5 minutes, you said, thank you, Dr. Angelou. And Dr. Angelou at that point said, who are you, girl? Like, I want to talk more. I think that to me is an example of what anyone can do. You can reach out to someone who is a perfect stranger and ask for 5 minutes of their time. You can show up prepared. You can ask questions. You can listen. And after exactly 5 minutes, you can say, thank you very much for your time. I think that perfect stranger may end up being much more than that, but it really begins with an initial curiosity conversation.
19: You also say we have a responsibility to help other people change their situations for the better, and you refer to the Ted Lasso effect, the fictional TV soccer coach who inspires his players to believe. Give us an example of how we can apply this in our own lives.
20: What Ted Lasso teaches us is that belief is so often borrowed. The famous Believe poster, you know, that hangs in the locker room for the soccer teams in the Ted Lasso show, I think are, you know, a great example of how it's not only internal, it is external. And when you ask Jason Sudeikis, you know, what was the inspiration for Ted Lasso? He has said it's a composite of all the best mentors that he's had in his life, the mentors who believed in him before he believed in himself.
19: Mm. Angela Duckworth is a professor of psychology at the University of Pennsylvania. Her new book is Situated, Find the People and Places That Bring Out Your Best. Angela Duckworth, thank you so much for this conversation.
20: Indira, thank you so much.
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18: It's Here and Now. NASA's newest galactic observer is on its way to its new home about a million miles from Earth. The Nancy Grace Roman Space Telescope lifted off Sunday morning from Kennedy Space Center, hitching a ride on a SpaceX rocket. Once it's up and running, astronomers hope it's going to help them find new planets orbiting distant stars and gain a better understanding of dark energy. That's the mysterious force that's speeding up the expansion of the universe.
19: Project scientist Julie McHenry says the telescope will also spend a month surveying all the stars in the Milky Way. And she says it will finish the job much more quickly than the older Hubble telescope.
1: So that 1 month of observations to survey our Milky Way galaxy would take about a century with Hubble.
19: The new telescope is named after Nancy Grace Roman. She was NASA's first chief of astronomy in the 1960s and 70s, and many call her the mother of Hubble for her hard work planning the Hubble Space Telescope.
18: And we have been remembering Dolly Parton's life and music in the days since her death. She's being celebrated and mourned worldwide. Country music fans from Kenya to Nigeria say they relate to Parton's stories of hardship and resilience. Here's NPR's Kate Bartlett in Johannesburg.
2: Back through the years, I go winding once again.
22: Dolly Parton's Coat of Many Colors, sung by Esther Konkara, who is better known by her nickname.
23: Many people call me the Kenyan Dolly Parton.
22: The 39-year-old country singer remembers this started in high school.
23: I used to sing a lot of Dolly Parton songs, which was a bit odd because back then my age mates were singing R&B and blues.
22: Konkara grew up in a village in Kenya where country music might seem an unlikely soundtrack. But she says Dolly's songs felt surprisingly close to home.
23: By Dolly singing songs about growing up in rural areas back there in America, and a lot of us having grown up in rural areas and in poverty, it resonates so well with us.
22: So much so, in fact, that there's now an annual Cowboys and Cowgirls Day music festival in Kenya. Elijah Manyeki, who owns a Nairobi store selling cowboy apparel, is the event's main organizer.
24: All Africa, we are in shock and we can't believe it. Dolly, she's no more. We'll miss you, we'll never be forgotten.
22: He organized a candle lighting vigil and barbecue in Nairobi where Dolly fans could come together and remember her.
24: Singing their songs could touch so many African lifestyle and the way we were raised. So she was not only for Nashville.
25: Back through the years I go wandering once again.
22: And that connection stretches far beyond Kenya. The headliner of the Cowboys and Cowgirls Festival this year came from the other side of the continent, Nigeria, where Dolly Parton and country and western are equally beloved.
26: Dolly sang about love. Dolly sang about heartbreak. You know, she sang about simplicity and humble beginnings. And these things are, I think, very relatable to us Africans. She was pretty down to earth in her songs.
22: Known by his stage name, The Countryman, Achiara Okogiri is a multi-award-winning musician. Dressed in a Stetson and cowboy boots, Okogiri has made Dolly's songs part of his repertoire, including Coat of Many Colors.
26: There was so much soul and truth in her songs, particularly Coat of Many Colors. You know, there is always an open reception for it.
22: The Nashville legend's following extends to South Africa, too. One of her most famous fans was the country's late president, Nelson Mandela, who was particularly fond of Jolene, according to a fellow former inmate in jail on Robben Island.

0: Live from NPR News in Boston, I'm Steve Brown. The United Arab Emirates Air Force has intercepted an Iranian drone over its territorial waters. The defense ministry said today's attack came after the U.S. and Iran exchanged fire over the weekend. It was the first action in a month. The UAE said it dealt with an Iranian drone that was detected over its waters approaching from Iran. The incident comes after U.S. forces yesterday struck Iranian rocket launchers on an Iranian island. Iran responded by launching missiles at U.S. sites in Jordan. Iceland's voters have rejected a referendum to restart negotiations to join the European Union. Iceland's national broadcaster said the measure was defeated by a margin of 53% to 47%. The result will put the issue to rest for the second time, about a decade after a Eurosceptic government ended EU talks. The referendum was held amid concerns over President Trump's threats toward neighboring Greenland, prompting some voters to consider European solidarity. Japanese automakers Nissan and Honda will jointly develop computer parts and software for vehicles set to enter the market in fiscal 2029. Under the deal announced today, the two automakers will share standardized parts and core electronic control units as well as software. 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
2: I'm Dr. Anthony Lizowitz, and this is Climate Connections. Extreme heat can make people sick and harm them in other ways, too.
3: Think about your ability to make decisions, your judgments, your hand-eye coordination, your balance.
2: Barak Alamud is at the Harvard T.H. Chan School of Public Health. His team analyzed workplace injuries reported to the Occupational Safety and Health Administration in 2023. They found that injuries, like falls, burns, and cuts, were more likely on days when the heat index was higher than 85 degrees, and the risk climbed more sharply when it was hotter than 90.
3: We found that the risk of injury increases by about 20% when the heat index is 110 Fahrenheit versus 80 Fahrenheit.
2: And even people working indoors in industries like manufacturing and healthcare were more likely to be injured on hot days. In some cases, a lack of air conditioning could be to blame. In others, the causes may be less direct. For example, rates of violence go up during a heat wave, which could put emergency room personnel at greater risk of injury. So as heat waves intensify, it will be important to understand the risks that workers face and take steps to protect them. Climate Connections is produced by the Yale Center for Environmental Communication. To learn more about climate change, visit climateconnections.org.
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9: Welcome back to NewsHour. 2 years after being diagnosed with Alzheimer's disease, an 85-year-old British actor will return to the London stage this week. Peter Marinka has had a long career working in theatre, radio, big-budget films such as Love Actually and Paddington in Peru. Now, though, he's taking on one of the toughest roles in British theatre. Our health reporter Jim Reid has been to meet him.
10: Go on with this drivel in the morning. Or leave it at that. Leave it at that.
11: Peter Marinka at dress rehearsals in London.
10: Famine and feasting of the ages.
11: The 85-year-old actor has spent a lifetime performing on stage. A few years ago, though, he says he found himself switching off at work.
8: How did you find out about your diagnosis?
12: Because my GP sent me for an MRI and they got it. Yes.
8: And what was your reaction when they told you?
12: It's I've got Alzheimer's. I have to accept it. And it explained why I kept losing things and didn't, that sort of thing. I started to laugh at myself. The silly things that I do, yes.
11: Then this year, 2 years after his diagnosis, Peter was called up and offered one of the toughest roles in theatre, a single-act Samuel Beckett play.
12: It was out of the blue. Dave said, would I like to do it? Yes. Oh, yes.
13: What's the firing order, Marta? Is it
14: Ledger, Tins, tape recorder.
13: Okay.
11: In Crap's last tape, a writer listens back to recordings of his younger self, remembering a lifetime of missed opportunities and regrets.
10: Hard to believe I was ever as bad as that. Thank God that's all done with anyway.
15: Then the spool will be in one of the boxes.
11: To make

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1: Live from NPR News in Culver City, California, I'm Dwayne Brown. The U.S. has entered into a partnership with Venezuela that would give the U.S. control of much of its oil reserves after resuming its fight with Iran. Following a month-long pause in the conflict, Vice President J.D. Vance today says the Trump administration is also putting Iran on notice as airstrikes in the Persian Gulf resume.
2: He would be the first to say he doesn't make announcements about military actions on social media, but I think that he's sending a message to the Iranians. Look, we know that they continue to shoot at commercial shipping. We continue to have a lot of tools at our disposal to prevent them from doing so, or at least cut down on them from doing so. And that's what the president is saying is, look, you guys are shooting at commercial shipping. You guys are behaving like a terrorist country. You've got to stop, or there are going to be some consequences.
1: Vice President J.D. Vance, experts say a deal with Venezuela over its oil reserves would do little right now to ease rising oil and gas prices. Turkey, Saudi Arabia, and Pakistan held their first meeting today as partners of a new defense agreement signed earlier this month. The deal combines Saudi Arabia's oil, Pakistan's nuclear power, and Turkey's growing defense industry, as NPR's Hadil El-Shawchi reports.
3: In a joint statement, the three countries said they plan to enhance their defense capabilities and what they call the cohesion of their armed forces. They said they plan to do this by cooperating in defense industries and the development of defense technologies. The Mecca defense agreement comes amid rising tensions between Turkey and Israel. Earlier this month, Israel launched an airstrike targeting an airbase in northern Syria, saying it was to preempt a deployment of Turkish forces. Turkey denied the move. At a press conference today, Turkish Foreign Minister Hakan Fidan called Israeli Prime Minister Benjamin Netanyahu a threat to international security. Hadil Al-Shalchi, NPR News, Istanbul.
1: Stocks fell on Wall Street today. 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
4: From the WGLT newsroom, I'm Jason Zaylor. The electric automaker Rivian is making its case for why it should pay millions of dollars less in property taxes on its Normal plant. WGLT's Ryan Denham explains.
5: Property values are one of the key ingredients for your property tax bill. Government assessors say that Rivian's properties here are worth over $520 million. Rivian says it's actually about $115 million. That puts millions of dollars at risk for Unit 5 schools and other taxing bodies. Rivian said its plant is so big and so custom that it would be extremely difficult to sell, and that it would be at a massive discount if it ever did. The company says it wants to be a good corporate neighbor, but it has the right to ask for a fair assessment just like any taxpayer. I'm Ryan Denham.
4: McLean County Auditor Michelle Anderson is facing calls to resign by her own party. The County Republican Party says Anderson is responsible for a host of delayed payments and grants and a delayed annual audit. Democratic County Board Chair Elizabeth Johnston says she wishes more Republicans would have supported the 2024 referendum to eliminate the elected auditor office.
6: These are issues that we raised in the 2024 referendum, and we did see pushback from them. So I'm glad to see that they are taking the concerns seriously.
4: The county auditor seat is not up for election until 2028. The National Weather Service in Lincoln opened its doors to the public for the first time in nearly two decades. Hundreds of people came out to get a behind-the-scenes look at severe weather monitoring. 9-year-old Teddy Wodica of Bloomington visited with his family.
7: I learned that, like, hailstones could be, like, the size of my head.
4: The Weather Service hosted its open house during a year in which the state has already shattered its annual record for tornadoes at more than 200. There are no new talks scheduled on the dispute over sales tax money the City of Bloomington and Town of Normal are sharing with the McLean County government. Bloomington City Manager Jeff Juergens says even after a recent audit of the county fund that receives the money, the city and town still think the underlying issue is the county is getting too much sales tax money.
8: Because the law has changed, the town and the city are sending substantially more money to this fund.
4: Juergens says the fund will end up with an estimated $20 million surplus. I'm Jason Zaylor.
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2: It's All Things Considered from NPR News. I'm Mary Louise Kelly.
3: 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Coming up, we take a trip to Edinburgh, Scotland to meet the producer behind two little theater shows
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6: Live from NPR News in Culver City, California, I'm Duane Brown. Oil and gas prices shot up again today after American forces struck Iranian sites in the Strait of Hormuz global shipping channel. This marks the first military action between the U.S. and Iran in a month.

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1: And we're making a fortune, and they're making a fortune. They're starting to make real money. And we have Exxon going in. We have Chevron going in. We have our big oil companies going in. And everybody's bidding.
2: But experts say many of the larger oil fields being discussed in this deal are still largely undeveloped. That means it will take a minimum of a few years for those fields to actually produce anything. In New York City, the Metropolitan Museum of Art has canceled an exhibit featuring British designer John Galliano's work over past anti-Semitic remarks. Jeff London reports.
3: It was to be a nine-month-long celebration of Galliano's designs by the Met's Costume Institute, with Galliano the honored guest at the Met Gala to kick it off. But the disapproval was immediate and fierce. Galliano was convicted of an anti-Semitic hate crime in a French court in 2011 after two incidents at a bar in Paris and a video which circulated where he said, "I love Hitler," among other remarks. He was fired from Dior and underwent rehab. The Met's director, Max Hollein, said, quote, "Following thoughtful discussions with John Galliano, we have together decided not to proceed with the exhibition."
2: This is in.
4: From the WGLT newsroom, I'm Jason Zahler. The electric automaker Rivian is making its case for why it should pay millions of dollars less in property taxes on its normal plant. WGLT's Ryan Denham explains.
5: Property values are one of the key ingredients for your property tax bill. Government assessors say that Rivian's properties here are worth over $520 million. Rivian says it's actually about $115 million. That puts millions of dollars at risk for Unit 5 schools and other taxing bodies. Rivian said its plant is so big and so custom that it would be extremely difficult to sell, and that it would be at a massive discount if it ever did. The company says it wants to be a good corporate neighbor, but it has the right to ask for a fair assessment just like any taxpayer. I'm Ryan Denham.
4: McLean County Auditor Michelle Anderson is facing calls to resign by her own party. The County Republican Party says Anderson is responsible for a host of delayed payments and grants and a delayed annual audit. Democratic County Board Chair Elizabeth Johnston says she wishes more Republicans would have supported the 2024 referendum to eliminate the elected auditor office.
6: These are issues that we raised in the 2024 referendum, and we did see pushback from them. So I'm glad to see that they are taking the concerns seriously.
4: The county auditor seat is not up for election until 2028. The National Weather Service in Lincoln opened its doors to the public for the first time in nearly two decades. Hundreds of people came out to get a behind-the-scenes look at severe weather monitoring. 9-year-old Teddy Wodica of Bloomington visited with his family.
7: I learned that like hailstones could be like the size of my head.
4: The Weather Service hosted its open house during a year in which the state has already shattered its annual record for tornadoes at more than 200. There are no new talks scheduled on the dispute over sales tax money the City of Bloomington and Town of Normal are sharing with the McLean County government. Bloomington City Manager Jeff Juergens says even after a recent audit of the county fund that receives the money, the city and town still think the underlying issue is the county is getting too much sales tax money.
8: Because the law has changed, the town and the city are sending substantially more money to this fund.
4: Juergens says the fund will end up with an estimated $20 million surplus. I'm Jason Zahler.
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10: 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I'm Mary Louise Kelly in Washington.
11: And I'm Elsa Chang in Culver City, California. A second person has been found dead, and more than a dozen are still unaccounted for. This is after severe flash flooding in Grand Canyon National Park.

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2: On a Monday, this is All Things Considered on WGLT. I'm Courtney Conroy. The National Weather Service in Lincoln opened its doors to the public over the weekend for the first time in just under 20 years. Meteorologists say it's important to build trust with the public to keep them safe during weather emergencies. WGLT correspondent Jamie Hand reports.
3: The National Weather Service facility in Lincoln is one of 95 facilities across the United States that monitors and reports on severe weather. At Saturday's open house, Warning Coordination Meteorologist Ed Shimon said it's important for the public to get a look behind the scenes of the weather alerts they receive.
4: I know the warnings come flying out and hit our weather radios, but what's actually going on behind the scenes and how does all that come together? And we're just giving people a snapshot of that.
3: Shimon says getting a peek behind the scenes like this helps people trust the National Weather Service in the event of an emergency. He doesn't want the public to feel their severe weather alerts are coming from anonymous government workers, but from members of their community.
4: You trust what you know. You know, if it's a big black box and all of a sudden things come out of it, you know, it's hard to trust that. Seeing someone eye to eye and talking to them and asking questions gives a foundation to our agency and a trust that we need to have out there.
3: Hundreds of people signed up for free tours of the facility, which manages severe weather alerts for the McLean County area and all of Central Illinois. Visitors came from Champaign, Springfield, and beyond to learn more about the Weather Service. The initial wave of tickets to the open house sold out in less than 48 hours. Organizers were thrilled with the public's interest and were able to add a second wave of tickets. Shimon says the nearly 800 visitors represent all ages. He says kids, ham radio operators, weather spotters, teachers, and homeschoolers were among the visitors. Meteorologist in charge Ryan Knutsvig says he hopes to have open houses more frequently in the future.
5: It's always a great opportunity to let the public come in and see how we do things and, get kids excited about the weather and the science of weather as well. And it's just a great chance to kind of meet some of the people of the community.
3: The Weather Service hosted the open house during a year in which the state has already shattered its annual record for tornadoes at more than 200. Illinois is approaching an all-time tornado record for any state. Meteorologist Ryan Knutsvig says even employees of the National Weather Service are impacted by severe weather. Tours of the facility included a peek at the break room, where employees take shelter when there is a tornado in the area of the building. At that time, either the Chicago or St. Louis Weather Service will cover for the Lincoln location while employees stay safe.
5: Last year, we had a tornado come close to the office, and we had to shelter. And Chicago was ready. You know, they were watching our weather as well, and we were in touch with them. So it's a pretty seamless transition. They can just jump in and start doing warnings for us.
3: 9-year-old Teddy Wodica from Bloomington came out with his parents to the open house. He says he enjoys learning more about science and weather. His favorite part was seeing a giant hailstone.
6: I learned that like hailstones could be like the size of my head.
3: Teddy says next time he experiences severe weather, he'll think back on his tour of the National Weather Service. Launching a weather balloon was a highlight of the event. Meteorologist Ed Shimon explains weather balloons have a transmitter attached. It continuously samples the atmosphere and sends information back to the Weather Service. Each day, simultaneously across the world, two weather balloons are launched 12 hours apart.
4: And those are simultaneously done in the United States and across the world. We do 6 a.m., 6 p.m. here in England, that's midnight and noon. In China, it's 4 p.m., 4 a.m., whatever.
3: Shimon says the simultaneous nature of the launches are critical for weather stations worldwide to understand the current atmospheric conditions. Once released, a weather balloon will rise through the atmosphere for nearly 2 hours.
4: Yeah, it'll go up all the way for about an hour and 50 minutes to about 125,000 feet. And every second of that transport, it's a signal sent down to our antenna here on the tower and into our computer system.
3: Shimon says meteorologists monitor the data sent back by balloons to verify its accuracy before they send it forward to the modeling centers. This is part of how meteorologists try to do the impossible, forecast the future. I'm Jamie Hand.
2: Employees at the National Weather Service in Lincoln say they want members of the public to know how to keep themselves and their families safe during extreme weather. This focus comes after the Trump administration cut hundreds of National Weather Service jobs last year. Right now, they are hiring 3 full-time meteorologists to replace recently vacated positions. These rules are unique because the National Weather Service works around the clock to warn the public when severe weather is coming. You can hear stories like this every day when you subscribe to the Sound Ideas podcast on the NPR app or wherever you listen. A low near 74 degrees tonight in Bloomington Normal with partly cloudy skies. Tomorrow, we are right back up into the mid-90s, beginning a three-day stretch of a heat advisory that'll last until Thursday. It's All Things Considered. I'm Courtney Conroy.
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0: This is All Things Considered from NPR News. I'm Elsa Chang.
9: And I'm Mary Louise Kelly. Small businesses are still feeling the pain of tariffs recently from rising trade tensions with Canada, but also still the tariffs ruled illegal back in February. NPR's Stephen Bisaha spoke with a comic shop owner dealing with the uncertainty around tariffs, old and new.
10: Alter Ego Comics has been on Lima, Ohio's Main Street for 23 years.
11: First thing you're going to notice is we have a life-size Darth Vader and Stormtrooper when you walk in the door. And
10: Mark Boker owns the shop.
11: So I forgot about R2-D2. He's up front, too.
10: Boker considers himself comics-obsessed and a practitioner of stoicism, a mindset that involves letting go of what you can't control. But the last year and a half of tariffs have made that much, much harder.
11: It's become a challenge to try and remain stoic and focus on the four walls of my shop when it seems like the world is on fire.
10: That fire goes back to April last year. President Trump raised tariffs on countries across the globe, including China. That's where Boker's biggest revenue driver, action figures, are made. To cover that extra cost, Boker raised prices by adding a tariff fee for customers.
11: The reality is our action figure business was down 50% last year. And I have a feeling that a lot of that had to do with tariffs.
10: Boker recently decided to get rid of the fee and just eat that extra tariff cost himself because it was costing him business. Companies did get a sign of some tariff relief in February. The Supreme Court ruled Trump's main tariff tool illegal, and businesses have since been getting billions of dollars refunded. Boker's supplier is the one who should actually get the refund. It paid the tariffs directly and then passed some of it to Boker. But the supplier told him it hasn't received anything yet, so there's no refund to share with him.
11: I don't know if they're really being truthful with me, saying that they haven't gotten anything back or they don't know anything about the refunds or, you know, yada, yada, yada.
10: Boker decided to just drop the issue and forget about getting that money back. He's got a 20-year relationship with the supplier and doesn't want to risk antagonizing it by pushing for a refund. Today, there are still other tariffs raising the cost of his action figures. And there's another possible tariff threat down the line for his comics, the growing trade war between the U.S. and Canada. Comics are not included in this round of tariffs, but that could change if the trade war keeps escalating.
11: Most comic books that are sold throughout the world are printed in Canada, and that includes comics by Marvel and DC and Image Comics and basically all the comic publishers.
10: Despite all these headwinds, Boker says business this year is up. There's a comic book renaissance right now boosting his sales. But while many customers are still buying, others are tightening their budgets because of rising prices caused in part by tariffs.
11: Everything I sell is not necessary, you know, but it is an escape. And, you know, we are leaning into that. But at the end of the day, they have to have money in their bank account in order to pay for this stuff.
10: And those real-world prices have caused some customers to walk away from their comic escape. Stephen Bisaha, NPR News.
0: You may be familiar with Fleabag or Baby Reindeer, two shows that became cultural phenomena. But before either of them made it to the screen, they were small theater productions at the Edinburgh Fringe Festival. And behind both is a producer you've probably never heard of. Rebecca Rossman went to Scotland to find out what potential this producer can spot before anyone else does.
12: At the Edinburgh Fringe, you can see thousands of shows. And then there's this one.
13: Literature.
12: Damian Warren Smith performs as Gary Starr, who is naked, save for a pair of penguin flippers, a tuxedo coat, and a black top hat. Over the next hour, he reenacts a string of penguin classics, say, Wuthering Heights.
14: You're Margot Robbie. Yeah. And I'll be Jacob Elordi.
12: It is, in a word, ridiculous. 38-year-old Francesca Moody saw it at the Fringe a couple of years ago and loved it enough to sign on as a producer. Moody is also the producer who helped bring Fleabag to the Fringe in 2013 and Baby Reindeer in 2019. Those shows eventually became global television hits, and they gave Moody a reputation for being the producer with that magic touch to spot things early. But ask her how she decides what to produce, and she doesn't want to talk much about strategy or numbers.
15: I think ultimately it's all about my personal taste, because I'm a producer who's really led by their gut.
12: In fact, Moody says trying to predict what will be a commercial success can ruin the exact thing she's looking for.
15: As soon as I deviate from that and I pick something because I think it's going to be super commercial and go straight to the West End, or because it's going to be adapted into the next TV series, it just won't be as good.
12: Take Fleabag. When Moody first got involved, Phoebe Waller-Bridge hadn't written much of a script.
16: It was really one page.
15: Yeah, it was really one page. And we really didn't know what it was yet at all.
12: But she thought it was funny and rich, so she reserved a venue in Edinburgh. You know the rest.
15: You know you get that fizzy feeling when you read something that you think is really exciting and it doesn't really matter that it's not all there yet.
12: This year, another artist Moody is betting on is Australian writer and performer Hannah Riley. Her one-woman show, Roleplay, is about feminism, sex, and the personas we build online. Riley says from the get-go, she could tell Moody was interested in making the same kind of work she was.
17: Which is something that really exists in the gray that is messy and knotty and provocative, and that isn't a clean, tidy story.
12: But these days, Moody's shows also come with expectations outside the theater. India Scarlett Kolb says she bought a ticket to Roleplay because it had Moody's name on it.
18: I wanted to kind of see what the next hit of the Fringe would be.
12: And that's the paradox. Moody's reputation for finding the next big thing can make people expect exactly that. But not every Moody production becomes a hit. The 2023 satire musical about ex-Italian Prime Minister Silvio Berlusconi was a commercial and critical flop. But that uncertainty is part of what The Fringe is for, Moody says.
15: The Fringe is this place for messy, complicated, unfinished, scrappy stuff. Because it's those bits that you'll find the magic in. Yeah!
12: Which brings us back to Gary Starr. Damian Warren Smith's show heads to New York this fall, but he says he never created it with a message or TV adaptation in mind.
19: It's completely non-political. It is pure escapism.
12: Maybe that's what Moody is really betting on, not the next Fleabag, just something strange enough and true enough to be worth the risk. Rebecca Rossman, NPR News, Edinburgh.

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2: 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I'm Courtney Conroy. It's been a record hot summer for lots of places in the U.S., but some businesses are already thinking about snow. Ski resorts are doing whatever it takes to open by Thanksgiving. 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A low near 74 degrees tonight with partly cloudy skies in Bloomington Normal. For All Things Considered, it's 5 o'clock.
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8: These appeals can take a lot of work. It's not like Iraq or Saudi Arabia where you're going to stick a needle in the ground and the oil's just going to flow out.
9: The Trump administration says a new agreement will give the U.S. access to immense amounts of Venezuelan oil. Is that true?
0: For Monday, August 31st, this is All Things Considered from NPR News.
9: I'm Elsa Chang.
0: And I'm Mary Louise Kelly. The changing nature of warfare is driving the U.S. military to find new ways to feed troops.
9: Now, meals have to be smaller and lighter.
10: You can pull those out and kind of keep them in a pocket so it's easier to get to, easier nutrition.
0: Also, an investigation from NPR and Boston University finds that heat kills thousands of Americans every year.
9: But officials drastically undercount the number of deaths.
0: And as the world continues to mourn Dolly Parton, many are holding her up as a model Christian.
11: We as Tennesseans have seen all of the things that God guided her and led her to do.
9: First, this news.
12: Live from NPR News in Washington, I'm Louise Schiavone. Stocks closed down and oil prices surged after the U.S. and Iran traded fire Sunday in the Middle East. Brent crude futures rose above $90 a barrel. U.S. benchmark West Texas Intermediate crude rose above $86 a barrel. With his announcement that the U.S. is poised to acquire vast amounts of Venezuela's untapped oil reserves, President Trump says the future is bright for substantially lower gas prices. But is it? Francisco Rinaldi is director of the Latin American Energy Program at Rice University's Baker Institute. He's skeptical.
13: In the short term, it's very unlikely that it will lower gas prices. In the longer term, if Venezuela produces much more, it will lead to slightly lower oil prices, which would help with gas prices. But just to give you an idea, Venezuela is going to add 300,000, 400,000 barrels per day of production, and disruptions in the Middle East are about 10 million barrels of production.
12: All of this as G20 finance ministers meet in Asheville, North Carolina. State authorities in North Carolina have arrested a 17-year-old girl in connection with the May attack on a mosque in San Diego. NPR's Odette Youssef reports.
14: The minor is charged with 3 felony counts of first-degree murder, one for each of the victims, Mansour Kaziha, Nadir Awad, and Amin Abdullah. She is also charged with conspiracy to commit first-degree murder against worshipers at the mosque and against worshipers at a Jewish temple and black students at a public high school. The 2 gunmen died by suicide before they went to the temple or the school. They were males aged 17 and 18. Writings they apparently left behind outline anti-Semitic, anti-feminist, white nationalist views. According to the charging documents, the teenage girl in North Carolina had worked out plans with them in advance to live stream the shootings and to disseminate their writings. Odette Youssef, NPR News.
12: A new investigation from NPR and Boston University finds that heat contributes to thousands more deaths each year in the U.S. than official records show. NPR's Alejandra Barundo reports.
5: NPR and Boston University used a statistical model to figure out that there are likely five times as many heat-related deaths each year in the U.S. as otherwise noted. That's likely because heat's influence on deaths can be really hard to identify, but doctors and other experts know it is killing people. Quinn Adams is an epidemiologist at Boston University and a partner in the research with NPR.
6: We know that during extreme heat events, a lot of people who do die because they have pre-existing conditions.
5: Heat can worsen a heart condition or a kidney problem, for example. Adams hopes the data will motivate policymakers to find solutions, because climate change is only making long, hot summers like this one even more dangerous. Alejandra Burunda, NPR News.
12: This is NPR.
15: From the WGLT newsroom, I'm Jason Zaler. The McLean County Republican Party is calling on an elected official from its own party to step down. The county GOP says County Auditor Michelle Anderson is responsible for a wide range of problems linked to county finances, including delayed grants and bill payments. County Republican Party Chair Connie Beard says those delays have been costly.
16: The call for her resignation was that we felt a step toward trying to make sure she realized that we were wanting to hold her accountable.
15: Beard also blames the Democrat-led board for not addressing the problems. County Board Chair Elizabeth Johnston says the Democrats have been raising these concerns for years. Anderson has not responded to a request for comment. The electric automaker Rivian says its plant in Normal is so big and so unique that it would be very difficult to sell, and that's why its property tax bill should go down. Rivian is challenging the assessed value of seven properties. The company says they're only worth about a quarter of what the government assessors say they are. Assessed value helps to set property taxes. Millions of dollars are at stake for Unit 5 schools and other taxing bodies. Rivian argues there are virtually no buyers for properties like these. More than a year and a half after a dispute over shared sales tax money began, the city of Bloomington, town of Normal, and McLean County have no resolution and no talk scheduled. Bloomington City Manager Jeff Juergens says one of several issues in play is whether the county should get to keep the interest on unspent money to put into the Mental Health and Public Safety Fund.
17: Whether or not that's $5 or $7 million that's been collected in interest, that remains a big concern on the part of the city.
15: Juergens says the city and town also think they've been paying more money than they ever intended because a change in the law governing internet sales led to an increase in revenue. The National Weather Service hosted hundreds of weather-curious visitors at an open house at its Lincoln office over the weekend. Meteorologist Ed Shimon says he hopes events like this will help build trust, help the public better understand how they forecast the weather, and issue alerts during severe storms.
18: Seeing someone eye to eye and talking to them and asking questions gives a foundation to our agency and a trust that we need to have out there.
15: The Weather Service last hosted a public open house in 2007. I'm Jason Zale.
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0: This is All Things Considered from NPR News. I'm Mary Louise Kelly in Washington.
9: And I'm Elsa Chang in Culver City, California. For the past 6 months, U.S. gas prices have been sky high as the country has been at war with Iran. Now, the Trump administration has announced a deal to acquire 65 billion barrels of oil from Venezuela, which means drivers all over the country want to know, will we get relief from these high gas prices anytime soon? NPR Energy reporter Willa Rubin joins us now. Hi, Willa.
20: Hi, Elsa.
9: Okay, well, let's start with what's happening now. Like, have there been any immediate price changes because of this news?
20: So not for gas and diesel prices. Right now, nationally, gasoline prices are averaging a little over $4 a gallon. That's around where they've been over the past few months. Now, I've been watching the price of crude oil. It actually ticked up very slightly since the news of the Venezuela deal.
9: Huh.
20: I spoke with Jaime Brito. He's the executive director of refining and oil products for Dow Jones Energy about whether he thinks this deal could affect anything soon for American drivers, especially before the midterms. And here's what he said.
21: It's not going to change, you know, market fundamentals in 2026. It's not going to change consumer prices next year. And so I don't see any direct way in which this can benefit, you know, voters or consumers between now and November, let's say, of this year.
20: Yeah, you know, fuel prices have been a real sore point among Americans. A gallon of gas is up 40% in the last 6 months. The price of diesel is within 20 cents of an all-time high.
9: Wait, explain this to me. I mean, Venezuela is sitting on so much oil, right? Why would this not make a difference?
20: You are right. Venezuela is sitting on a ton of oil, but that does not mean that it's possible to extract or refine all of that oil that it's sitting on anytime soon, because the fields also that are being discussed, they're largely underdeveloped. And also, a lot of Venezuela's existing oil infrastructure has been in disrepair. Alejandro Velasco, a historian at New York University, he says if you were to walk around oil facilities there right now,
1: you would see rusted equipment, which is indication of corrosion, lack of upkeep, lack of maintenance.
20: You'd see leaks, broken fences where copper thieves came in to steal wire. Velasco and other analysts say it will take years and billions of dollars to repair or build new infrastructure. There are also, you know, a lot of questions about this deal, like who is going to run it? The U.S. does not have a national oil company. And on Venezuela's side, the country is run by an unelected interim president. All this to say, this oil will not be showing up at the pump or in the U.S. strategic reserve anytime soon.
9: Also, let's remind everyone, a lot of what's going on with gas prices is directly connected to the Strait of Hormuz, right?
20: Totally. Venezuela's contribution to the global oil supply is small. It's only about 1%. And the Strait of Hormuz is a much bigger factor. Normally, you know, pre-war, about a fifth of the world's oil supply passed through the strait. Over this past weekend, the U.S. and Iran started trading fire again. And Patrick DeHaan, a petroleum analyst at GasBuddy, he put the Venezuela deal in this context.
2: While there's the potential that years down the road, there's going to be significant sums of additional oil in the market, none of that matters now. What matters now is that there are new escalations and that risk is in real time.
20: And, you know, plus Ukraine has been firing at Russian refineries. That's taken a bunch of refining capacity offline, and it's shrunk the global supply of refined oil.
9: And real quick, Willa, is there anything else the Trump administration is doing to try to bring down gas prices?
20: Yes, they're trying to do some things that could lower the price of gas a bit. They've approved an extension to a waiver of the Jones Act to make it easier for more ships to deliver oil to U.S. ports. They're also letting oil producers roll out what's called a winter blend gasoline a little early, which is cheaper for producers to make. It could boost the gas supply a little bit, but nothing is a silver bullet.
9: No silver bullet. That is NPR's Willa Rubin. Thank you, Willa.
20: Thank you so much.
0: Let's stay with this new agreement that the Trump administration is celebrating, saying it will give the U.S. access to vast amounts of Venezuelan oil. But as you just heard, it may be years before the oil actually gets to U.S. gas pumps. And as John Otis reports, the deal could help keep Venezuela's unpopular U.S.-backed interim president in power.
22: Trump calls it, quote, the biggest oil deal in world history. Under the 25-year agreement announced Friday, the U.S. government will partner with an unnamed private company to develop 17 untapped oil fields in Venezuela. Trump claims the deal will double American petroleum reserves by giving the U.S. majority control over 65 billion barrels of Venezuela's proven oil reserves.
23: Los ingresos de nuestro país llegarían a un total de 209,335 millones de dólares.
22: For her part, Venezuela's acting president, Delcy Rodriguez, claimed in a speech that the arrangement will bring her country jobs, foreign investment, and more than $209 billion in oil taxes.
23: Nuestro país tiene las mayores reservas petroleras del mundo, pero tener recursos bajo tierra no es suficiente.
22: Our country has the largest oil reserves in the world, she said, but what good is it if it remains in the ground? It's a dramatic U-turn for Venezuela. Its socialist government spent much of the past 25 years lambasting Washington, shooing away U.S. oil companies and nationalizing their assets. That's the late President Hugo Chavez in 2007, celebrating his seizure of U.S.-operated oil fields in eastern Venezuela. Eventually, amid government mismanagement, corruption, and U.S. sanctions, Venezuela's oil production plummeted. In January this year, U.S. military forces removed authoritarian leader Nicolas Maduro from power and established a pro-Washington government led by Rodriguez. Trump then called on U.S. oil companies to invest $100 billion in Venezuela. But later, at a White House summit with U.S. oil majors, ExxonMobil CEO Darren Woods was wary.
3: We first got into Venezuela back in the 1940s. We've had our assets seized there twice. And so you can imagine to reenter a third time would require some pretty significant changes.
22: Venezuela has made some of those changes, like reducing taxes and allowing international arbitration for contract disputes. But Francisco Monaldi, who directs the Latin America Energy Program at Rice University, says U.S. firms still complain about high taxes, opaque bidding procedures, and rampant influence peddling.
4: If you talk to the big companies here, they are all really concerned about how things are being handled.
22: Oil production has inched up this year from just below to just above 1 million barrels per day. But that's a far cry from the 3.4 million daily barrels Venezuela produced back in the 1990s. It marks the first time Washington will become directly involved in oil production since World War II. But there are few details, and it remains unclear whether private oil companies will follow Trump's lead.
7: My gut reaction is that this doesn't make any difference whatsoever.
22: Amy Myers Jaffe is an energy expert at New York University. She says Venezuela's oil fields, pipelines, refineries, and ports are all badly degraded, and that ramping up production will take years.
7: These are fields that take a lot of work. It's not like Iraq or Saudi Arabia where you're going to stick a needle in the ground and the oil is just going to flow out.
22: Many average Venezuelans are also skeptical. Now, the Americans will practically own all our oil, says Caracas resident Margarita Yepes. Even so, David Smildy, a Venezuela scholar at Tulane University, says the oil deal could provide a boost to acting President Rodriguez. She heads a deeply unpopular authoritarian regime which has denied opposition demands for free elections.
8: They do not want to relinquish power, and they know that pleasing the Trump administration and getting U.S. investment is key.
22: As a result, he says, the oil deal might speed up Venezuela's economy, but slow down its transition to democracy. For NPR News, I'm John Otis.
24: In Nashville, murals of Dolly Parton are covered in flowers, cards, and novena candles with Dolly's face where Mother Mary's face usually is. Some cards are calling her Saint Dolly. Since her passing, many in Nashville, where Parton lived for many years, have praised her as an example of how to live a Christian life. Mariana Baca-Yao of member station WPLN in Nashville reports from a church holding communion in Dolly's honor.
25: In East Nashville, a historic church has been decked in pink flowers, the altar draped in a quilt of many colors to celebrate Dolly Parton's life as an artist, a philanthropist, and as a Christian.
26: Her faith informed everything that she did.
25: That's Pastor Liza Hawkins of Riverside Commons, a ministry of the Evangelical Lutheran Church in America.
26: She woke up every morning and prayed that God would guide her and lead her, and we as Tennesseans have seen all of the things that God guided her and led her to do.
25: As part of the church's Dolly Communion, worshipers make clothespin butterflies.
27: Hold it, accordion, or pinch it together.
25: Pastor Hawkins says butterflies are also a symbol in Christianity.
26: And that was a lot of what Dolly left about, you know, butterflies are a symbol for resurrection and also a symbol for the Holy Spirit.
25: As part of her readings, Hawkins reads from a children's book's rendition of Dolly Parton's Coat of Many Colors.
26: Now I know we had no money, but I was as rich as I could be. In my coat of many colors, my mama made for me.
25: And Hawkins leaves her church with a lesson from Dolly Parton's I Will Always Love You. She cites one of the song's most famous lines, showing how it echoes the Apostle Paul's words in the Bible.
26: Above all this, I wish you love. These three things remain, faith, hope, and love. And the greatest of these is love.
25: And when it's time to take up the collection, Hawkins passes around a pink cowgirl hat as the offering plate. For NPR News, I'm Mariana Baca-Yao in Nashville.
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5: 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I'm Courtney Conroy. It's been a record hot summer for lots of places in the U.S., but some businesses are already thinking about snow. Ski resorts are doing whatever it takes to open by Thanksgiving. That's next time on Marketplace. 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
15: 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There will be lots of old-fashioned apple and pork foods, tours of the mansion, a flea market, and more. 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
5: This is All Things Considered from NPR News. I'm Courtney Conroy. Governor J.B. Pritzker made a stop in Towanda last week for a McLean County Democratic event, marking the first day of his Fighting for You statewide bus tour. Pritzker says his administration pushed the legislature to pass the Power Act that would require data center operators to bring their own energy source or pay into the state's energy capacity rather than driving up electric bills for homes and businesses. With Illinois being a lead state in the data center industry, one Meta data center in DeKalb sits on nearly 500 acres. But Pritzker, who's joined by Democratic running mate Christian Mitchell, says Illinois won't have hyperscale data centers, as he explains in this Sound Ideas interview.
30: Well, first I would say we have not tried to or attracted hyperscalers. Those are the massive data centers that you're seeing, you know, in other big states, right, that are attracting even in Texas and Florida and Pennsylvania and so on. And in fact, the data centers that have come to Illinois have been sort of, you know, more modestly sized and not the kind that are used for AI that you're hearing about. So that's just a factual thing to point out. From my perspective, and I said this to the leaders in the legislature, we need to pass the Power Act. And that's a bill that will require that if you're a data center and you want to come to the state of Illinois, you got to bring your own power, either build your own new energy source that's going to provide your energy, or you're going to have to pay to allow the people of Illinois to build more energy capacity so that we don't affect people's bills at their homes, small businesses, even large other large businesses in the state. So the other thing is, of course, water. We've got to restrict the way that water is used in those data centers. We need closed loop water systems so that we're not just sucking, either a river or a aquifer or a lake, and instead make sure that that water is being reused as best it can be. And then again, paying up for the use of water if you're going to come here and want to use it. So those are two ways in which we can make sure that data centers do not affect people's bills and don't affect the environment. So that's something I've been fighting for, and I think we should do. I tried to get the legislature to do this in the spring. They didn't go for it. So at the end, you saw that right after the session, because I told the leaders I was going to do this, if they're not going to pass something, right after the session, I took away all the tax incentives, the tax credits. We have tax credits for lots of businesses to come to Illinois and to grow in Illinois. But I took away the tax credits and incentives for data centers because we've got to get the Power Act passed.
5: Specifically with data centers, I wanted to ask about the farmers here. Some of them are a little bit upset or a little bit scared that their farmland is going to get eaten into because of the data centers. What's your opinion, or how would you address that?
30: Well, I mean, I don't think specifically that we ought to be giving away or selling off a bunch of farmland for data centers. The number of data centers in my view, we're not going to do hyperscalers. We're not going to have these massive campuses. That's not something that right now, anyway, is even possible in the state of Illinois. So my view is that we got to slow all this down. That was the whole point of what I did. And we've got to get the legislature to put in place something that's going to make sure that we're not impacting. And again, local communities should be able to make their own decisions about whether or not they want a data center in their community. If you don't want a data center, you shouldn't have one.
1: Can I just add one thing to that? So to the point about local communities, farmland, all different types of communities, transparency is important. One thing that we see continually with these hyperscalers and other large tech companies is signing NDAs, not wanting to tell the county board what they're doing, how they're building it. Transparency has to be the watchword, because if it isn't, people can't make good decisions about what they do or do not want in their communities. We are both supporters of transparency.
5: You paused new data center tax incentives and pushed the Power Act to veto session. Are you fully behind the bill as written, or are you going to revisit it?
30: It's got to be revisited, and we're talking about it now. It's not perfect by any means. And it's one of the reasons I was a little bit upset with the legislature that they really didn't do much with this bill. It was introduced, actually, the ideas, the basic concepts of it, they're right. The basic concepts of it are right. Sometimes it's the devil's in the details, and that's where our office comes in, right? Where our job in part is to make sure that there might be a good bill, but it also might have bad provisions in it. So we've got to have our office sitting there with the legislators, and I do have my deputy governor sitting in the room with the unions, with the data center folks, with the environmentalists, right? We're all together. We're trying to work out how do we make this fair, and most importantly, to protect the people of the state who don't want these in their neighborhoods.
5: You did just introduce the new early Department of Early Childhood.
30: Yes.
5: So that's been a win. I've been here talking to a lot of companies and different providers that are really excited to see the changes of how the three departments are coming together, and you don't have to drive to Aurora. You don't have to drive here and there to get to a certain building, and now it's under one roof. My question for you is, we've seen a lot of closures, and one of the biggest issues we're still facing are those wait lists for just in McLean County specifically. Yeah. In the last year, I think we've had four centers close, and in between 23 and 25, it was like 30 to 48 closures.
30: That's right.
5: Of childcare centers. So we're kind of in a desert here. What are your thoughts on that?
30: So maybe you are unaware that about 2 years ago, I got the legislature to pass something called Smart Start Illinois. And the idea here is that we saw so many closures because it's hard, frankly, to be a child care center. And with the child care assistance program in the state, it's a voucher program. And if a child doesn't show up on a given day, you don't get the voucher. You don't get paid, essentially, if you're a child. So the instability for child care providers was really causing so many just to go under. So we changed the way it works. Now a child care provider can essentially sign a contract with the state, get paid a regular amount of money, on top of which you get money for each one of the children that comes to your child care center. So the idea is we want to have a base amount that keeps your doors open and provide you the opportunity to market and bring more people in so that maybe you'll have more income so that you can do better, maybe even expand. So that's been a really important part of what we're trying to do. But we need help from the federal government, too. I'm not saying that we're laying it all on them. But if they're going to do what Donald Trump is doing to child care right now, we're not going to be able to survive. In the state, though, we're providing the most that we can provide, given all the circumstances of the, you know, Medicaid cuts and SNAP cuts that we currently have upon us. But we're now going to have to, you know, redouble our efforts because 2.5 more years of Donald Trump is not going to be good for parents with children.
5: That was Governor J.B. Pritzker and running mate Christian Mitchell. The interview came after a barnyard-style McLean County Democratic Party event last Tuesday. You can hear stories like this every day when you subscribe to the Sound Ideas podcast on the NPR app or wherever you listen. Taking a peek at our weather here today in Bloomington Normal, a sunny, hot day at 93 degrees. Tonight it'll cool down to a modest 74 degrees with partly cloudy skies. Tomorrow marks the start of a heat advisory that'll last until Thursday, with temperatures averaging 95 degrees. 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I'm Courtney Conroy.
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4: In Los Angeles, I'm Kai Rizdal. Monday today, August the 31st. Good as it always is to have you along, everybody.

0: It was a toss-up for us in our news meeting today. Do we start with the bond market and rates, or do we go with jobs? You know how that turned out, but it was close because this is a big week in this economy, jobs-wise. Tomorrow's going to bring us the latest job openings and labor turnover survey, a report basically on what demand there is for labor right now and how much labor market churn there is. Friday, of course, is the biggie, the August jobs report. We'll get the number of new jobs, the unemployment rate, and wages, too. Do not sleep on wages. Expectations, to be totally honest, are for more of the same. The low fire, low hire labor market we have had for months now. But here's the thing. Labor demand has a huge effect on this economy. Marketplace's Justin Ho is on that one.
1: Even though jobs numbers are some of the most important economic indicators, they don't really guide people's decisions every day.
2: So long as you're employed, it's not something that you think about every morning as to whether or not the overall labor market in the U.S. is expanding or contracting.
1: That's Peter Orazum, an economics professor.

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1: Abandoned run for governor of California. The crackdown comes as election integrity experts fear that prediction markets could create chaos this coming November.
2: That's Bobby Allen. 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
3: From the WGLT newsroom, I'm Jason Zaylor. The electric automaker Rivian is making its case for why it should pay millions of dollars less in property taxes on its Normal plant. WGLT's Ryan Denham explains.
4: Property values are one of the key ingredients for your property tax bill. Government assessors say that Rivian's properties here are worth over $520 million. Rivian says it's actually about $115 million. That puts millions of dollars at risk for Unit 5 schools and other taxing bodies. Rivian said its plant is so big and so custom that it would be extremely difficult to sell, and that it would be at a massive discount if it ever did. Company says it wants to be a good corporate neighbor, but it has the right to ask for a fair assessment just like any taxpayer. I'm Ryan Denham.
3: McLean County Auditor Michelle Anderson is facing calls to resign by her own party. The County Republican Party says Anderson is responsible for a host of delayed payments and grants and a delayed annual audit. Democratic County Board Chair Elizabeth Johnston says she wishes more Republicans would have supported the 2024 referendum to eliminate the elected auditor office.
5: These are issues that we raised in the 2024 referendum, and we did see pushback from them. So I'm glad to see that they are taking the concerns seriously.
3: The county auditor seat is not up for election until 2028. The National Weather Service in Lincoln opened its doors to the public for the first time in nearly two decades. Hundreds of people came out to get a behind-the-scenes look at severe weather monitoring. 9-year-old Teddy Wodica of Bloomington visited with his family.
6: I learned that like hailstones could be like the size of my head.
3: The Weather Service hosted its open house during a year in which the state has already shattered its annual record for tornadoes at more than 200. There are no new talks scheduled on the dispute over sales tax money the City of Bloomington and Town of Normal are sharing with the McLean County government. Bloomington City Manager Jeff Juergens says even after a recent audit of the county fund that receives the money, the city and town still think the underlying issue is the county is getting too much sales tax money.
7: Because the laws changed, the town and the city are sending substantially more money to this fund.
3: Juergens says the fund will end up with an estimated $20 million surplus. I'm Jason Zaylor.
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9: From NPR News, this is All Things Considered. I'm Mary Louise Kelly in Washington.
10: And I'm Elsa Chang in Culver City, California. A second person has been found dead, and more than a dozen are still unaccounted for. This is after severe flash flooding in Grand Canyon National Park on Saturday. A cloudburst had dumped half an inch to an inch of rain in about 30 minutes at the top of the canyon. Water runoff then raced down steep cliffs and creeks more than 4,000 feet to the bottom of the canyon, where people were hiking, camping, and floating on the Colorado River. Bridges and other infrastructure have been wiped out. Chris Clements from member station KNAU in Flagstaff, Arizona, joins us now with the latest on the search and rescue efforts. Hi, Chris.
11: Hi.
10: So all of this devastation, I mean, it's been so sudden, and I know that new information is still coming in, but what is the latest at this point?
11: Yeah, so today Grand Canyon National Park's Facebook page said that a second body had been recovered after announcing the first known fatality yesterday, and we really don't have further details on that at this time, but a Park Service press release yesterday did say a total of 15 people were unaccounted for after Saturday's flood event. Officials say they found two bodies since then, and search and rescue efforts have been ongoing, but storms continue to hover over the canyon, and officials at the Park Service said in a social media post that they are likely going to impact

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2: On a Monday, this is All Things Considered on WGLT. I'm Courtney Conroy. The National Weather Service in Lincoln opened its doors to the public over the weekend for the first time in just under 20 years. Meteorologists say it's important to build trust with the public to keep them safe during weather emergencies. WGLT correspondent Jamie Hand reports.
3: The National Weather Service facility in Lincoln is one of 95 facilities across the United States that monitors and reports on severe weather. At Saturday's open house, Warning Coordination Meteorologist Ed Shimon said it's important for the public to get a look behind the scenes of the weather alerts they receive.
4: I know the warnings come flying out and hit our weather radios, but what's actually going on behind the scenes and how does all that come together? And we're just giving people a snapshot of that.
3: Shimon says getting a peek behind the scenes like this helps people trust the National Weather Service in the event of an emergency. He doesn't want the public to feel their severe weather alerts are coming from anonymous government workers, but from members of their community.
4: You trust what you know. You know, if it's a big black box and all of a sudden things come out of it, you know, it's hard to trust that. Seeing someone eye to eye and talking to them and asking questions gives a foundation to our agency and a trust that we need to have out there.
3: Hundreds of people signed up for free tours of the facility, which manages severe weather alerts for the McLean County area and all of Central Illinois. Visitors came from Champaign, Springfield, and beyond to learn more about the Weather Service. The initial wave of tickets to the open house sold out in less than 48 hours. Organizers were thrilled with the public's interest and were able to add a second wave of tickets. Shimon says the nearly 800 visitors represent all ages. He says kids, ham radio operators, weather spotters, teachers, and homeschoolers were among the visitors. Meteorologist in charge Ryan Knutsvig says he hopes to have open houses more frequently in the future.
5: It's always a great opportunity to let the public come in and see how we do things and, get kids excited about the weather and the science of weather as well. And it's just a great chance to kind of meet some of the people of the community.
3: The Weather Service hosted the open house during a year in which the state has already shattered its annual record for tornadoes at more than 200. Illinois is approaching an all-time tornado record for any state. Meteorologist Ryan Knutsvig says even employees of the National Weather Service are impacted by severe weather. Tours of the facility included a peek at the break room, where employees take shelter when there is a tornado in the area of the building. At that time, either the Chicago or St. Louis Weather Service will cover for the Lincoln location while employees stay safe.
5: Last year, we had a tornado come close to the office, and we had to shelter, and Chicago was ready. You know, they were watching our weather as well, and we were in touch with them. So it's a pretty seamless transition. They can just jump in and start doing warnings for us.
3: 9-year-old Teddy Wodica from Bloomington came out with his parents to the open house. He says he enjoys learning more about science and weather. His favorite part was seeing a giant hailstone.
6: I learned that like hailstones could be like the size of my head.
3: Teddy says next time he experiences severe weather, he'll think back on his tour of the National Weather Service. Launching a weather balloon was a highlight of the event. Meteorologist Ed Shimon explains weather balloons have a transmitter attached. It continuously samples the atmosphere and sends information back to the Weather Service. Each day, simultaneously across the world, two weather balloons are launched 12 hours apart.
4: And those are simultaneously done in the United States and across the world. We do 6 a.m., 6 p.m. here in England, that's midnight and noon. In China, it's 4 p.m., 4 a.m., whatever.
3: Shimon says the simultaneous nature of the launches are critical for weather stations worldwide to understand the current atmospheric conditions. Once released, a weather balloon will rise through the atmosphere for nearly 2 hours.
4: Yeah, it'll go up all the way for about an hour and 50 minutes to about 125,000 feet. And every second of that transport, it's a signal sent down to our antenna here on the tower and into our computer system.
3: Shimon says meteorologists monitor the data sent back by balloons to verify its accuracy before they send it forward to the modeling centers. This is part of how meteorologists try to do the impossible, forecast the future. I'm Jamie Hand.
2: Employees at the National Weather Service in Lincoln say they want members of the public to know how to keep themselves and their families safe during extreme weather. This focus comes after the Trump administration cut hundreds of National Weather Service jobs last year. Right now, they are hiring 3 full-time meteorologists to replace recently vacated positions. These rules are unique because the National Weather Service works around the clock to warn the public when severe weather is coming. You can hear stories like this every day when you subscribe to the Sound Ideas podcast on the NPR app or wherever you listen. A low near 74 degrees tonight in Bloomington Normal with partly cloudy skies. Tomorrow, we are right back up into the mid-90s, beginning a three-day stretch of a heat advisory that'll last until Thursday. It's All Things Considered. I'm Courtney Conroy.
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0: This is All Things Considered from NPR News. I'm Elsa Chang.
9: And I'm Mary Louise Kelly. Small businesses are still feeling the pain of tariffs recently from rising trade tensions with Canada, but also still the tariffs ruled illegal back in February. NPR's Stephen Bisaha spoke with a comic shop owner dealing with the uncertainty around tariffs, old and new.
10: Alter Ego Comics has been on Lima, Ohio's Main Street for 23 years.
11: First thing you're going to notice is we have a life-size Darth Vader and Stormtrooper when you walk in the door. And
10: Mark Boker owns the shop.
11: So I forgot about R2-D2. He's up front, too.
10: Boker considers himself comics-obsessed and a practitioner of stoicism, a mindset that involves letting go of what you can't control. But the last year and a half of tariffs have made that much, much harder.
11: It's become a challenge to try and remain stoic and focus on the four walls of my shop when it seems like the world is on fire.
10: That fire goes back to April last year. President Trump raised tariffs on countries across the globe, including China. That's where Boker's biggest revenue driver, action figures, are made. To cover that extra cost, Boker raised prices by adding a tariff fee for customers.
11: The reality is our action figure business was down 50% last year. And I have a feeling that a lot of that had to do with tariffs.
10: Boker recently decided to get rid of the fee and just eat that extra tariff cost himself because it was costing him business. Companies did get a sign of some tariff relief in February. The Supreme Court ruled Trump's main tariff tool illegal, and businesses have since been getting billions of dollars refunded. Boker's supplier is the one who should actually get the refund. It paid the tariffs directly and then passed some of it to Boker. But the supplier told him it hasn't received anything yet, so there's no refund to share with him.
11: I don't know if they're really being truthful with me, saying that they haven't gotten anything back or they don't know anything about the refunds or, you know, yada, yada, yada.
10: Boker decided to just drop the issue and forget about getting that money back. He's got a 20-year relationship with the supplier and doesn't want to risk antagonizing it by pushing for a refund. Today, there are still other tariffs raising the cost of his action figures. And there's another possible tariff threat down the line for his comics, the growing trade war between the U.S. and Canada. Comics are not included in this round of tariffs, but that could change if the trade war keeps escalating.
11: Most comic books that are sold throughout the world are printed in Canada, and that includes comics by Marvel and DC and Image Comics and basically all the comic publishers.
10: Despite all these headwinds, Boker says business this year is up. There's a comic book renaissance right now boosting his sales. But while many customers are still buying, others are tightening their budgets because of rising prices caused in part by tariffs.
11: Everything I sell is not necessary, you know, but it is an escape. And, you know, we are leaning into that. But at the end of the day, they have to have money in their bank account in order to pay for this stuff.
10: And those real-world prices have caused some customers to walk away from their comic escape. Stephen Bisaha, NPR News.
0: You may be familiar with Fleabag or Baby Reindeer, two shows that became cultural phenomena. But before either of them made it to the screen, they were small theater productions at the Edinburgh Fringe Festival. And behind both is a producer you've probably never heard of. Rebecca Rossman went to Scotland to find out what potential this producer can spot before anyone else does.
12: At the Edinburgh Fringe, you can see thousands of shows. And then there's this one.
13: Literature.
12: Damian Warren-Smith performs as Gary Starr, who is naked, save for a pair of penguin flippers, a tuxedo coat, and a black top hat. Over the next hour, he reenacts a string of penguin classics, say, Wuthering Heights.
14: You're Margot Robbie. And I'll be Jacob Elordi.
12: It is, in a word, ridiculous. 38-year-old Francesca Moody saw it at the Fringe a couple of years ago and loved it enough to sign on as a producer. Moody is also the producer who helped bring Fleabag to the Fringe in 2013 and Baby Reindeer in 2019. Those shows eventually became global television hits, and they gave Moody a reputation for being the producer with that magic touch to spot things early. But ask her how she decides what to produce, and she doesn't want to talk much about strategy or numbers.
15: I think ultimately it's all about my personal taste, because I'm a producer who's really led by their gut.
12: In fact, Moody says trying to predict what will be a commercial success can ruin the exact thing she's looking for.
15: As soon as I deviate from that and I pick something because I think it's going to be super commercial and go straight to the West End, or because it's going to be adapted into the next TV series, it just won't be as good.
12: Take Fleabag. When Moody first got involved, Phoebe Waller-Bridge hadn't written much of a script.
16: It was really one page.
15: Yeah, it was really one page. And we really didn't know what it was yet at all.
12: But she thought it was funny and rich, so she reserved a venue in Edinburgh. You know the rest.
15: You know you get that fizzy feeling when you read something that you think is really exciting and it doesn't really matter that it's not all there yet.
12: This year, another artist Moody is betting on is Australian writer and performer Hannah Riley. Her one-woman show, Roleplay, is about feminism, sex, and the personas we build online. Riley says from the get-go, she could tell Moody was interested in making the same kind of work she was.
17: Which is something that really exists in the grey, that is messy and knotty and provocative, and that isn't a clean, tidy story.
12: But these days, Moody's shows also come with expectations outside the theater. India Scarlett Kolb says she bought a ticket to Roleplay because it had Moody's name on it.
18: I wanted to kind of see what the next hit of the Fringe would be.
12: And that's the paradox. Moody's reputation for finding the next big thing can make people expect exactly that. But not every Moody production becomes a hit. A 2023 satire musical about ex-Italian Prime Minister Silvio Berlusconi was a commercial and critical flop. But that uncertainty is part of what The Fringe is for, Moody says.
15: The Fringe is this place for messy, complicated, unfinished, scrappy stuff. Because it's those bits that you'll find the magic in. Yeah.
12: Which brings us back to Gary Starr. Damian Warren-Smith's show heads to New York this fall, but he says he never created it with a message or TV adaptation in mind.
19: It's completely non-political. It is pure escapism.
12: Maybe that's what Moody is really betting on, not the next Fleabag, just something strange enough and true enough to be worth the risk. Rebecca Rossman, NPR News, Edinburgh.